0: Verse 26. And the Lord spoke to Moses, saying, On exactly the 10th day of the 7th month is the Day of Atonement. It shall be a holy convocation for you, and you shall humble your souls and present an offering by fire to the Lord. Neither shall you do any work on this same day, for it is a Day of Atonement, to make atonement on your behalf before the Lord your God. If there is any person who will not humble himself on this same day, he shall be cut off from his people. As for any person who does any work on this same day, that person I will destroy from among his people. You shall do no work at all. It is to be a perpetual statute throughout your generations in all your dwelling places. It is to be a Sabbath of complete rest to you, and you shall humble your souls. On the 9th of the month at evening, from evening until evening, you shall keep your Sabbath. So, Junie, we could see it's a very critical day, and it was observed throughout the history of our people. And we need to see that this is a foreshadow of what Jesus accomplished at the cross, because he was our ultimate final atonement. In Hebrew, this day is called Yom Kippur. The word day is translated Yom in Hebrew, and Kippur comes from a Hebrew word kofar, which means to cover. That is the atonement. So the atonement for sins for the people of Israel were carried out on this day. In the Masoretic text, it says any soul that doesn't deny himself, and denial is a part of that day because Jews fast from evening to evening and deny themselves and commit themselves totally, wholly to have their sins repented of. It's a day of repentance. And in fact, it was such a serious thing for the high priest. He had to first be cleansed before he could offer a sacrifice for the people. And the whole procedure presents a prophetic picture, a foreshadowing of the Messiah that was to come. So we're going to look at Leviticus 16, and it goes into detail about what happened on that day. So if you have your Bibles, turn with us to Leviticus 16. I'm going to read a portion of the scripture, and Junie will finish that part that pertains to Yom Kippur. Chapter 16, beginning at verse 3. Aaron shall enter the holy place with this, with a bull for a sin offering and a ram for a burnt offering. He shall put on the holy linen tunic, and the linen undergarment shall be next to his body. And he shall be girded with a linen sash and attired with linen turban. These are holy garments. Then he shall bathe his body in water and put them on. And he shall take from the congregation of the sons of Israel 2 male goats for a sin offering and 1 ram for a burnt offering. Then Aaron shall offer the bull for the sin offering, which is for himself, that he may make atonement for himself and for his household. And he shall take the 2 goats and present them before the Lord at the doorway of the tent of meeting. And Aaron shall cast lots for the 2 goats, 1 lot for the Lord and the other lot for the scapegoat. But the goat on which the lot for the scapegoat fell shall be presented alive before the Lord to make atonement upon it, to send it into the wilderness as a scapegoat. Aaron was going to offer the goat on which the lot fell for the Lord and make it a sin offering. Then Aaron shall offer the bull of the sin offering, which is for himself, and make atonement for himself and for his household. And he shall slaughter the bull of the sin offering, which is for himself.
1: Verse 12. He shall then take a fire pan full of coals of fire from upon the altar before the Lord, and 2 handfuls of finely grained sweet incense, and bring it inside the veil. He shall put the incense on the fire before the Lord, that the cloud of incense may cover the mercy seat, that is, on the ark of the testimony, otherwise he will die. Moreover, he shall take some of the blood of the bull and sprinkle it with his finger on the mercy seat. On the east side, also in front of the mercy seat, he shall sprinkle some of the blood with his finger 7 times. Then he shall slaughter the goat of the sin offering, which is for the people, and bring its blood inside the veil, and do with the blood as he did with the blood of the bull, and sprinkle it on the mercy seat and in front of the mercy seat. He shall make the atonement for the holy place because of the impurities of the sons of Israel, and because of

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2: And confess over it all the iniquities of the sons of Israel and all their transgression in regard to all their sin, and he shall lay on the head of the goat and send it away into the wilderness by the hand of a man who stands in readiness. The goat shall bear in itself all their iniquities to a solitary land, and he shall release the goat into the wilderness.
3: You know, Junie, it really is such an elaborate, detailed, very particular way that God ordained this to take place. And again, we need to keep in mind when we speak about the appointed times of the Lord, that these were foreshadows, these were preliminary to the ultimate sin offering to come. And that came, of course, through Jesus. So one of the goats was used for a blood sacrifice. It was a sin offering for the people. Its blood was brought inside the veil and was sprinkled on the mercy seat. And as believers, we know that our sins have been forgiven by the shedding of blood. But it's significant to really understand and allow it to be appropriated in our life what the other goat, which is called the scapegoat, signifies, which again foreshadows what Jesus accomplished at the cross. And again, these are appointed times of the Lord. And I just pray that you could see it's more than symbolism, but it was showing what would be accomplished by the ultimate sin offering. And that sin offering, of course, was Jesus. It says in verse 21, which we want to emphasize, the completeness and the deliverance that this goat represents for us. And the priest confessed over it the iniquities, the transgressions, and the sins of the people. And you know, that really covers everything. The iniquities, the transgressions, and the sins really described unregenerate people. This is what we all lived in before we understood and accepted the ultimate sacrifice, which was the Messiah, the Holy One of Israel. And the priest confessed the iniquities, the transgressions, and the sins of the people. He put his, by putting his hands, both of his hands, laid on the goat, and it was sent out into the wilderness. And there is a recurrence, and that's what we're going to look at over these coming days. There's such a recurrence, I could say a pattern in the Hebrew scriptures, of a total cleansing that the two goats represented. Again, there were two goats, and we see that what they accomplished for the sins, the transgressions, and the iniquities, that all of those were accomplished in one offering, and that offering was Jesus. But we'll see as we go through this over the course of these days that a total cleansing doesn't just pertain to the sin in our life, and we're going to go through the meanings of all these three words, but the total cleansing is really the cleansing from sin, the cleansing from transgressions, and the cleansing from iniquities. And we're going to look at all of these words very carefully. And I pray that during the course of these days, you could reread Leviticus chapter 16, because it was the high priest Aaron who carried out all these functions. And it's really amazing, Junie, that he couldn't be used as an intermediary from God until he and his household were cleansed. Again, the particulars of this whole procedure were so intricate because God was showing our Jewish people that there had to be a certain way, not man's way, but God's way, for sin to be forgiven along with transgressions and iniquity. And again, the fact that it had to be done every year really showed that it wasn't a permanent thing. And that's the glory of being cleansed by the blood of Jesus. It's a once and for all dealing.

0: with sin, transgression, and iniquity. So, Lord, we thank you, Lord. Thank you for the foreshadowing that we see in the Day of Atonement, where our sins are covered by the blood of the Messiah, as well as our transgressions and our iniquities. And as we go through this week, we pray that everyone hearing it will appreciate what Jesus has done on the cross. We pray this in Jesus' name.
1: Amen.
2: 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Until next time, the Lord bless thee and keep thee. The Lord make his face to shine upon thee and be gracious unto thee. The Lord lift up his countenance upon thee and give thee peace. 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
1: Praise the Lord. 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Today, we're going to talk to you about the subject of the calling of God upon your life. We're going to talk to you about it in a general sense, as we see scriptures throughout the Word of God that reveal our New Testament calling once we are born again. In Matthew chapter 2, in verse 15, the Bible says, "Out of Egypt have I called my son." Now, Egypt is a type of the world. Once you are born again, remember in the Exodus out of Egypt, they were to leave it immediately. Well, once you become a born-again child of God, you're a son or a daughter of God, God calls you out of Egypt. You are to separate yourself from the world. Remember Romans chapter 12, verse 2. We're not to be conformed to this world. Instead, we're to be transformed by the renewing of our mind. We're not to love the world or the things that are in the world. We're to be separate from it. We know that friendship with the world makes us an enemy against God. Another thing that we're called to do is in Matthew 2:23, he said, "He shall be called a Nazarene," speaking of Jesus. A Nazarene was one who was separate. God has called you to be separate. You're to be separate from the people of this world. You're to be separate from the things of this world. You're to be separate from anything that would pull you into the ways of darkness or sin or the flesh or the ways of the world. That doesn't mean you're not around people. Now remember, you're in this world to minister to people, but you're not of this world, so you're not going to walk in fellowship with them. You are to be separate, separate from sin. Remember it says, "Be separate and touch not the unclean thing." And separate means to set the boundary. So if we're going to be separate, we're going to set the boundaries. We're going to stay away from the things of sin and the things that are not of the Lord. In Matthew chapter 4, in verse 19, Jesus said to the disciples, he said, "Follow me, and I will make you fishers of men." Well, they straightway left their nets and followed him. We see the fact that he called them to follow after him. In verse 21, he went on thence, he saw two other brethren, James the son of Zebedee, and John his brother, in a ship with Zebedee their father, mending their nets. And he called them. And what did they do? Immediately they left their ship and their father and followed him. That shows you that God is calling you to be a fisher of men. And when God speaks to you, he wants you to obey the call immediately. Of course, the day that we're born again, we are called out of the ways of the world. We're also called to be a fisher of men. And notice, he didn't let family ties hold him. No, he went forth, and they were obedient as they were going to fulfill the call of God. You and I are a fisher of men because you and I have been called to go into all the world and preach the gospel to every creature that they might receive Jesus Christ as personal Lord and Savior. Remember, you and I are ambassadors for Christ, and we have been given the ministry of reconciliation, whereby we preach the word of reconciliation for people to be reconciled unto the Lord. In Matthew chapter 5, in verse 9, "Blessed are the peacemakers, for they shall be called the children of God." You and I are called to be a peacemaker. If you're a peacemaker, that means you're not going to get in strife. You're going to be one who obviously walks in love at all times. And you're going to be seeking to make peace. You're seeking to minister to people, to bring them out of bondage, and to bring them to the place of being in the peace of God, abiding in peace. So if you're a real child of God, you're not going to be one that gets in strife, one that gets in arguments, one that has any kind of negative things going on in relationships. No, you are going to be a peacemaker. In Matthew 5, in verse 19, "Whosoever therefore shall break one of these least commandments, and shall teach men so, he shall be called the least in the kingdom of heaven. But whosoever shall do and teach them, the same shall be called great in the kingdom of heaven." You and I are great if we teach and do the commandments of the Lord. So we want to be called what God wants, and which is to be great in the kingdom of heaven. Well, you're going to have to do the word, and you're going to have to teach the word, and you can't compromise it for anybody, and you can't be breaking the commandments of God yourself. You are to walk in obedience to the New Testament commandments that we are under today, and you are to teach men to walk after it as well. What you do, you teach others, and they should see the fruit in your life. In Matthew chapter 9, and verse 13, he says, "Go ye and learn what that meaneth. I'll have mercy and not sacrifice, for I'm not come to call the righteous, but sinners to repentance." Jesus came to call the sinners to repentance. Well, God wants us to do the very same thing. We're going to call sinners to repentance as we preach the gospel to them. You and I must reach out to these people that are not walking right with God, because if they're not righteous, then they're not going to be with the Lord. Sinners are to come to repentance. So you have a calling of God to preach the gospel, and you're going to preach it to people that are not right with the Lord so that they can receive Jesus Christ as personal Lord and Savior. Those Christians that are walking in sin, that they would truly come to the place of repentance in their life. In Matthew 10:25, "It is enough for the disciple that he be as his master, and the servant as his Lord. If they have called the master of the house Beelzebub, how much more shall they call them of his household?" That means you're going to be persecuted. They spoke negative words and evil words against Jesus and persecuted him and told him he was of the devil. Well, you are going to receive persecution as well. You are not above your master. Get ready to deal with persecution that would come against you. In Matthew chapter 15, verse 10, he called the multitude, and he said to them, "Hear and understand." He called the multitude to come and hear the word of God. God wants you to hear the word of God. That means you've got to spend time in the word. You've got to get yourself in a position to hear the word, receive the word, and as you gain understanding by the Holy Spirit opening the eyes of your understanding, then you are to do the word and carry out what he tells you to do. In Matthew 15:32, Jesus called his disciples unto them and said, "I have compassion on the multitude, because they continue with me now 3 days, and have nothing to eat, and I will not send them away fasting, lest they faint in the way." Jesus had compassion upon them. Real disciples are going to have compassion on the people as well. And just as Jesus ministered to their needs, if you are really a disciple of Jesus, you're going to have compassion on the multitudes, and you're going to have a driving desire within you to reach out to minister to the needs of others. You're not going to be one of these Christians that just thinks about us four no more, just my own needs being met. No, you're going to have compassion and reach out to minister to others. In Matthew chapter 18, in verse 2 and following, Jesus called a little child unto him, and he set him in the midst of them. He said, "Verily I say unto you, except you be converted and become as little children, you shall not enter into the kingdom of heaven. Whosoever therefore shall humble himself as this little child, the same is greatest in the kingdom of heaven." That shows the fact that you and I have been called to be like a little child as well. You must be humble before the Lord. If you're humble before the Lord, you're going to be converted. And you then, as a little child, submissive to God, obedient to what he tells you to do, then you're going to be able to enter into the kingdom of heaven. If you don't become as a little child, the Bible says you will not enter into the kingdom of heaven. But if we'll become as a little child and we'll humble ourselves, it says the same is greatest in the kingdom of heaven. Those that humble themselves will be obedient to God, submissive to him, and they have dealt with pride and turned away from that prideful spirit in their life. In Matthew 18, in verse 32, "Then his Lord, after that he had called him, said unto him, O thou wicked servant, I forgave thee all that debt, because thou desirest me. Shouldest not thou also have had compassion on thy fellow servant, even as I had pity on thee? And his Lord was wroth, and delivered him to the tormentors, till he should pay all that was due unto him. So likewise shall my heavenly Father do also unto you, if you from your hearts forgive not every one his brother their trespasses." You and I cannot be a wicked servant. You have been called to walk in love, and you've been called to forgive every person who has ever wronged you or done any evil towards you. In this case, he would not forgive, and because he would not forgive, Therefore, he was turned over to the tormentors. In like manner, if you will not forgive every one his brother their trespasses from your heart, it's got to be a genuine forgiveness, you will be turned over to the tormentors yourself. In Matthew chapter 20, in verse 8, so when the even was come, the Lord of the vineyard saith unto his steward, call the laborers, and give them their hire, beginning from the last unto the first. Call the laborers. Who's he going to call? He's looking for the laborers. You know, the Bible says that the harvest is great, but the laborers are few. The laborers are the ones who are the few that are carrying out what God said. Not every Christian is a laborer, unfortunately, even though they are called to be laborers. You have a New Testament calling to be a laborer for the Lord. You're to go forth and preach the gospel. You're to go forth and do the mighty works of God. You're to cast out the devils and minister healing to the people. You're to go forth and represent Jesus and carry out his word in doing what he has commanded you to do. In Matthew chapter 20, verse 16, so the last shall be first, and the first last. For many be called, but few chosen. Notice that many are called, but few are chosen. Who are the ones that are chosen? The ones who respond to the call of God. That's why it's said, few are chosen. The few are the ones who have responded out of the many who are called. What you've been called to do, you must obey that calling. If you don't, then you will not be chosen by the Lord. In Matthew 20, in verse 25, Jesus called them unto him, and he said, you know that the princes of the Gentiles exercise dominion over them, and they that are great exercise authority upon them. But it shall not be so among you. For whosoever will be great among you, let him be your minister. And whosoever will be chief among you, let him be your servant. You and I have been called to be servants of others. You are to be a minister. The greatest is the servant of all. You must fulfill that call of God. Jesus didn't come to please himself. He came ministering to them so that they could be restored, be delivered, be healed, be set free from all of the bondage of the enemy. You and I have a calling of God. We must fulfill it so we walk in fellowship with the Lord. In closing, are you looking for a New Testament church? We teach and preach the uncompromised Word of God with in-depth teaching, bringing forth scripture after scripture on subject after subject. I display all of the scriptures for all to see by video projector as I'm teaching. I show you the meanings of the Hebrew and Greek words as well as the tense, voice, and mood of the verbs, which is essential to understand what is really being said in the scriptures and to rightly divide the word of truth. I teach the whole counsel of God, bringing forth complete teaching, holding back nothing, so that you will grow mightily in the word and bring forth fruit and possess the promises of God as you do the word. I also minister healing and deliverance to all who have a need, doing whatever it takes until a person is set free. I've seen the Lord heal cancer, heart problems, diabetes, blindness, deafness, dumbness, seizures, eliminate tumors, and bring forth healing from all kinds of sickness and disease, and breaking inherited generational curses. Through the teaching, preaching, and personal ministry to the needs in your life, you will grow strong in the Lord, learning how to walk in the Spirit, developing a personal, intimate fellowship with the Lord, and conquering the devil in every area of your life. I invite you to visit Jesus is Lord Outreach Center. 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For more information, please call 602-279-5212.
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0: When you're suffering, it's natural to pray for relief. Jesus is, after all, the great healer, but he is much more than that. And today on Truth for Life, we'll learn what he revealed about himself and his ultimate purpose as he healed the sick and rebuked demons. Alistair Begg picks up our study in the Gospel of Mark. We're in chapter 1, beginning at verse 21.
1: Well, we said this morning that what we have here is Mark's version of 24 hours. He gives to us a day in the life of Jesus. And we have sought to gather the instruction that is here from verse 21 to verse 39 under our around, is probably better, around three words. The first word, which we dealt with, was the word confrontation. And that confrontation that is described for us between verse 21 and verse 28, taking place in the synagogue in Capernaum. Our second word is the word demonstration. And the reason that we have this word is because in these little scenes that are provided for us by Mark, we meet something of the demonstrative power and compassion and purpose of Jesus. And it is that that we want to consider now. You will notice that what Mark has done is he's given us two specific examples of the ministry of Jesus. I think we have to be honest enough to recognize that in the gospel records, since the writers are putting together a compendium of good news, they clearly do not include everything as it unfolds. And Mark here has chosen to give us two special examples of the way in which Jesus was ministering, the first of which we already considered. That is taking place in a scene that is public. It has dealt with demon possession, and it is, in terms of the passage before us, full of dramatic activity. He then goes on to give us a second scene. This one is not public, but it is private. It does not have to do with demonic activity, but with physical illness. And it is not so much marked by dramatic activity as it is marked by domestic simplicity. And it takes place here, as Mark tells us, in the home of Simon and Andrew. And it is Simon's mother-in-law who is the focus of this incident. Now, what Mark is doing is he's giving to us, highlighting for us examples of what was happening and giving to us the indication of how Jesus responds to them. And the gathering at sunset, which he goes on to give to us in verse 32 and following, represents on a far wider basis the longing for healing and for freedom on the part of the crowd. And you see how there are lovely people everywhere, and these lovely people are almost missed by us if we don't pay particular attention to the fact that the people who were sick and demon-possessed were not bringing themselves. We're told that people were bringing them. Notice what it says. That evening after sunset, the people brought to Jesus the sick and the demon-possessed. Notice again the distinction between physical illness and demon possession. Mark does not conflate the two. He does not suggest that sickness is related to demonic activity, nor that demonic activity is a sickness. No, there were physical diseases that Christ healed, and there was demonic activity that Christ rebuked and censured. Now, when we use the word demonstration, I want you to think, first of all, that in this, what we have is a demonstration of Christ's power. It's small wonder that verse 28 tells us that the news about Jesus was spreading very quickly throughout the whole region of Galilee. No surprise at all, because as we saw in verse 27, the people were saying to one another, "We can't believe the authority of this individual, and he even gives orders to evil spirits, and they obey him." They'd never seen anything like this before. They were aware of evil activity, they were aware of demonic activity, but there was no one who had this kind of power to rebuke and to censure and to silence in the way in which Jesus had done on this occasion. It is also quite dramatic, although in a different way, when in verse 31, Mark tells us that having discovered that Simon's mother-in-law was in bed with a fever, he went to her, he took her hand, he helped her up, the fever left her, and she began to wait on them. There's a wonderful progression in that, isn't there? There's a masterful simplicity of language, and in it all we see a demonstration of the power of the Lord Jesus Christ. I know some of the ladies think that this is a fascinating sentence. The fever left her and she began to wait on them. Shame on you for thinking that there is a self-serving dimension to the initiative of Simon or to the response of Jesus. No, it is an indication surely of the immediacy of the impact of the power of Jesus in this lady's body. In other words, she's restored to do that which she was happy to do and which she customarily did. And there is, I suggest, in that little scene, a cameo of what Christ's kingly rule meant and means. Because what has taken place in her life is a restoration, right? She was restored. Her sickness had set her aside. Her sickness had meant that she was no longer able to do what she loved to do. Jesus then comes, and in a demonstration of his power, he makes the lady whole and he makes the lady healthy. And I think that Mark wants us to see, those of us who have eyes to see, that in this little cameo, there is a sort of microcosmic indication of what is ultimately going to happen in the kingship of Christ. He takes all that is disfigured, all that is debilitating, all that hinders and hampers, and he transforms it and he restores those whom he redeems to wholeness and to health. He will one day wipe away every tear from our eyes. There will be a time when there is no more death. Virtually impossible to imagine, isn't it? And no more mourning, and no more crying, and no more pain. Someone says, well, wait a minute. There's a lot of crying, there's a lot of mourning, there's a lot of pain. Where are we in the scheme of things? Well, hold on. Be patient. Even if we suffered for our entire lives, it would be a moment in comparison to eternity. And what we have to say is that somehow in the mystery of God's providence, he has chosen this pathway for us in order that in the midst of these trials, we may learn something of him and something of ourselves that we cannot and could not learn in any other way. I think the reaction of the woman here of selfless service in some senses hallows the routine duties of domestic life. It says that he raised her up and she waited on them. Something as insignificant as that? Something as trivial as that? Pardon? When could that ever have been insignificant? When could two well-prepared boiled eggs and a wonderful slice of toast ever be insignificant? And I suggest to you that there was a reason why Billy Graham's late wife had over her kitchen sink the sign, "Divine Service Performed Here Daily." And to all the domestic mums, realize this, that when in the balance of things, in the record of heaven, God reckons out what he dispenses, don't ever think for a moment that somehow or another it is essential for you to get out of there, to get over there, so that you might be involved in significant service. They went into the house, and the mother-in-law was sick with a fever in bed. He went to her. He touched her. He raised her up, and she waited upon them. That was the service of Romans 12, 1 and 2. I beseech you, brethren, by the mercies of God, to present your bodies as living sacrifices, wholly acceptable unto God, which is your reasonable service of spiritual worship. What should I do, Lord Jesus, now that you have raised me up? Why don't I do this for you? Why don't I make you a wonderful salad? Divine service. Secondly, is a demonstration not only of his power, but it is a demonstration of his compassion. Of his compassion. Was there ever a shepherd like this? Was there ever such a tender shepherd? The prophecy of Isaiah, anticipating the coming of Jesus, says that he gently leads those who are young, who have young. He gathers the lambs close to his heart. He is constantly on the lookout, constantly watching. Surely, it would have been possible for Jesus, after all of the dramatic encounter in the synagogue and the necessity of involvement in the healing process of Simon's mother-in-law, when they finally all got together around the table and said, you know, let's not only close the door, let's close the blinds. Let us be done with this. Let's call it a night. It's been a great day so far, but let's just forget it. And as they were going to rearrange the circumstances, somebody said, I have a funny feeling there's a crowd of people out in the courtyard. And as they listened, they could hear the buzz. And somebody went out and said, oh, Jesus, we got the entire town out here. And that evening after sunset, the people brought to Jesus all the sick and demon-possessed. It's hyperbole, isn't it? He didn't bring all the sick. The whole town gathered at the door. In other words, he was the talk of the town and he was the focus of the town. There was nobody who didn't know what was going on, and everybody who knew wanted to be a part of it, wanted to have a piece of the action. And so they all gathered at the door. And Jesus healed many who had various diseases, and he drove out many demons, but he wouldn't let the demons speak. Why would he let the demons speak? They knew what they knew, but they had no interest in saying, you are the Christ, the Son of the living God, as Peter would one day say. Theirs was a grudging awareness of who God was. There was an unwillingness in their declaration, and they would frankly just make a mess of things. And so he wouldn't let them speak. When the time came for the revelation of his personhood to be there in all of its fullness, that would be fine, but for now, that wasn't going to happen. And you'll notice that Jesus isn't out looking for patients. You'll notice, too, that he isn't a specialist. And they brought people to him, and he healed various diseases, drove out many demons. And I think what Mark wants us to see here once again is something that we can take out into the community with us, and that is that Jesus, in his compassion, rescues people from the destructive forces that were debilitating them. That's what he's doing. Jesus is reaching into the circumstances of these people's lives, and he is rescuing them, because that's what he does. That's what Jesus does. And that's what those who love Jesus do. They have a ministry of restoration. They have a ministry of reaching out to those who are debilitated and who are trapped and who are held and so on. It's a demonstration of his power. It's a demonstration of his compassion. And if you allow your mind to go on to the next morning in verse 35, you will see that his prayer in the solitary place is a demonstration of his dependence upon his Father. Very early in the morning, while it was still dark, Jesus got up and left the house and went off to a solitary place where he prayed. One of the commentators refers to this as the preacher's Monday morning. They said, what would he do on the Monday morning? Well, of course, this would be on a Sunday morning, because the Sabbath was Saturday in those days. And what does Jesus do? Well, he gets up very early in the morning and he talks with his Father. It's quite remarkable, isn't it? I think many of us have a picture of Jesus that this is just sort of play acting. You know, he does this because he wants other people to pray. Therefore, you know, he goes and does a little praying so that other people will pray. But it's not really anything of significance at all. Well, surely it is. There's only three occasions when Jesus is mentioned praying in Mark's gospel. One of them is here. The other one you'll find in chapter 6, and the other one you'll find in chapter 14. What did he pray? We don't know. But I would imagine that he got alone and he said, Father, I wanted to talk with you about what happened yesterday. I wanted to ask you to bless what I did yesterday. I planted and I tried to water. I told people about repentance and about the kingdom of God. I declared your power in transforming people's lives. But Father, I want you to make it all grow now. And Father, while I have you, I want to ask you about where I'm going next, because my inclination is not to stay here. I think many of these people have already got the wrong end of the stick, and I think I'm going to pull out of here. And I wanted to talk to you about that. I wanted to know your mind on that. And when Simon and the others, verse 36, began their day and realized that Jesus was gone, they went looking for him. And when they found him, I think there is in the phrase, everyone is looking for you, both a clear expectation and also a veiled condemnation. Depends how you say it, doesn't it? You say it with a rising inflection, a lowering inflection, say it any way you choose. But I think it's kind of, hey, Jesus, everyone is looking for you. Everyone's looking for you. In other words, what are you doing here? This is not the place to be, out here in a solitary place. We got the whole thing started. Everybody, it's just like last night. The day's off to a flying start. They're all looking for you. What are you doing here? Everyone's looking for you. Well, what was this information that he needed? That brings us to our third and final word, and that's the word explanation. Explanation. Because both the crowd and his cronies needed an explanation concerning the ministry and purpose of Jesus. And that reminder is a reminder that is important to us at every point along the way. Because if you think about it from the disciples' perspective, the mission of Jesus was off apparently to a terrific start. Numbers were strong, interest was high, news was spreading. So it would seem that there was every indication that this was the place to put the tent. This is the place to camp for a while. It's all going so wonderfully well. And the inference would appear to be that all you need to do now, Jesus, is build on this success and cash in on this popularity. And if that any of that is even close to the truth, then the reply of Jesus in verse 38 must surely have set them back on their heels. Everyone is looking for you. Jesus replied, let's go somewhere else. No, Jesus, we said everyone is looking for you. But yeah, I know you did. And I said, let's go somewhere else. Let's go somewhere else to the nearby villages so that I can preach there also. That is why I have come. Now, the commentators say, is he referencing the fact that that is why he has come out of Capernaum, that is why he has come out into the solitary place, or is he actually saying, let's go to the other villages that I may preach the gospel there, that is why I've come, that is why I've come from the Father? Well, it's probably both, if truth be told. It's not really something you ought to get a PhD for, but the fact is that he says, we're not going to stay here, we're going to move on. You see, Jesus knew that the hearts of people, didn't he? Doesn't tell us that in this passage, but it tells us it elsewhere. Jesus knew how easy it was for crowds of people to view him as a means simply of relief from pain and affliction. And he knew that it would be possible for them, because of his compassion towards them, to be relieved of that which caused them pain, and to be set free from that which afflicted them without them ever actually understanding his purpose in coming. Right? Because in the nature of his compassion, he was happy to do what he did. He was demonstrating his triumph as a king. It was a demonstration of power and of compassion, independence upon his Father. And yet, even in the exercise of that healing ministry, that in itself stopped short of the purpose of Christ's coming. He did not come as a miracle worker. He did not come to heal as many people as he possibly can. He came proclaiming, the time has come, verse 15, the kingdom of God is near, repent and believe the good news. As Calvin says, miracles were appendages to the word, and that relationship was not to be reversed. So what Jesus is doing is he's interrupting his miraculous activity to go elsewhere so that he can proclaim the gospel of God. I've come to do this, he says, I've come to make this news as widely known as I possibly can. His primary mission is not as a miracle worker, but it is as a preacher. Is there a lesson for us here? I think there definitely is. The task is never finished if you've simply drawn a crowd. Drawing a crowd is relatively easy. There are all kinds of ways that that may happen, good, bad, and indifferent. And Jesus looks out on this and he says, I know that you think that this is just absolutely the bee's knees, but I have to tell you that this is not why I came here. I didn't come here to do this. I came to tell people that they need to turn from their sins and they need to turn to me and they need to believe in me and they need to trust me. So I think we should get out of here and let's go to some of the other villages so that we can tell them that too. It's a reminder in our day, at this point in the 21st century, that heaven is committed to the Scriptures and that the task and privilege that is entrusted to the preacher is the task ultimately and finally of proclaiming that good news. So that no matter what else may happen and no matter who else may come along the way, it is by that standard that our task and our calling is to be judged. I think it means that we need to pray very much for the preaching of the gospel in our day. The fact that people are attracted by all kinds of things, the fact that large crowds gather in America to hear different people, to observe different events, ought not to be confused, necessarily, with the ongoing work of the gospel. So perhaps it will be helpful for us tonight to retain from this day in the life of Jesus a picture of him which will be a pattern for us. And this is the picture that I wrote down in my notes and I give to you. A picture of Jesus in the early morning in communion with his Father. A picture of Jesus as the evening sun fades in compassion towards the people. And a picture of Jesus, no matter what time of day or of night, as a communicator of this glorious good news that salvation is found in him alone.
0: 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In today's message, we saw how essential prayer was to Jesus. 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But it's not always easy to know how to pray or what to say. 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I'm Bob Lapine. 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

0: In his second letter to Timothy, the Apostle Paul writes these words, "I charge you in the presence of God and of Christ Jesus, who is to judge the living and the dead, and by his appearing and by his kingdom, preach the word. Be urgent, in season and out of season. Convince, rebuke, and exhort. Be unfailing in patience and in teaching. This is in season and out of season."
1: Good day. It's Anthony today. I'm preaching from a beautiful courtyard at St. Martha's Church in Sarasota. I'm just on a little honeymoon right now. And, you know, I was in there yesterday. And this church has the most beautiful, biggest crucifix overlooking the altar. And it's Jesus Christ on the cross. And as I was looking at Jesus on the cross, I was just enraptured of that. That is the love of God poured out for me and poured out for you on the cross. I was thinking, you know, the cross without Christ has no power. Now, because Christ did what he did, an image of a cross, there's power and there's representation. And I understand. He's risen, brother. He's off the cross. But seeing Jesus on the cross and knowing that I put him on the cross because of my sins, you've put him on the cross because of your sins, that's the power of God revealed. You know, I feel really sad sometimes that Jesus, the crucifix, has all power. Demons hate the crucifix, but just to speak from the heart, like seeing Christ on the cross makes everything okay. It makes everything okay, because if you're having a hard day today, if there's something God's taking you through, if whatever's going on, to gaze at Jesus Christ crucified, bloodied on the cross, it not only reveals the love of God poured out for us, but it reveals as what I'm called to do as a Christian, to get on the cross with Christ, to get on the cross with Christ. And it brings me so much, it brought me so much peace. I didn't want to leave the church. I'm just staring at Christ. And the Lord says, if you share in my sufferings, you're going to be shared in my glory. I am all for living in the power of God. Amen. That is what we're called to do. But there's another side of it, that we are called to be crucified every day with Christ Jesus. And there's nothing we need to do. I just need to unite my sufferings with the cross of Christ. You know, in heaven, you know, the mystics have revealed that Jesus, as the biggest gift, gives us a cross. And when we endure that cross at that time, souls are redeemed, they're freed from hell, we're transformed, we're made anew, and all heaven's worshiping because we're doing it with Christ. We're sharing in the life of Christ, and we're uniting our cross and our suffering and looking at the crucifix and say, Jesus, you did this. You're just sharing a little of your suffering with me. You know, Jesus is the only one that suffered, truly, but out of love and so that we can be redemptive and we can take part in our salvation, he just shares little sufferings with us, piece by piece. But they say that the mark of someone who's being saved, and or the mark of someone who's not in Christ, is their response to the cross that Jesus gives us. That's it. Some people want to run from it. Some people want to be angry about it. Some people want to deny it. But no, I have decided to know nothing but Jesus Christ and him crucified. Paul said, it is no longer I who live, but Christ who lives in me. In the life I now live in the flesh, I live by faith in the Son of God who loved me and gave himself to me. You know, it was a true revelation about the cross, but the other revelation is I or you can take the Word of God and we can apply it and we can see the Word of God work in our souls. I love the Word of God. We can see the Word applied. Lay hands on the sick and the people will be healed. And we could have that childlike faith to just do that. And Jesus is the healer. The Holy Spirit is the revealer of all truth. But Jesus also said that, what did he say? It's about the Eucharist. And unless you eat my flesh and drink my blood, you have no life in you. And that's not like if we're going to believe the Bible, let's believe it. That's not like that's not just like an analogy. So I was without the Eucharist for 3 days, not on purpose, I just didn't have time to get to the church. And, you know, because of the lifestyle and how I live with Father, and I have access to Jesus, body, blood, soul, and divinity in the Eucharist every day. And there's never been like a 3-day stretch where I haven't been able to consume Jesus. The Eucharist is communion consecrated by the priest, where Jesus comes into the host. And that host is no longer, it's a host, but it's Jesus Christ, body, blood, soul, and divinity. And there was just such a peace in me, that a peace in my soul that was just missing. And I was hungering and I was thirsting for Jesus Christ. I could read the Word of God. I was praying for people, but what about me and Jesus? I need that divine intimacy with Him. I need that divine union with Him. And you know, sometimes you don't know what you have because you've never experienced it. Father Tom talks about the hot fudge Sunday knowledge. I can tell you about the Eucharist, but unless you've experienced Jesus, body, blood, soul, and divinity in that Eucharist,

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2: Need to share. I need to confess my sins. I need to go to confession. I need to receive the Eucharist. I need to be blessed by the priest. And it's not so I have the ability to do works. It's so that I have the ability to be in Christ and abide in Him and love in Him and the interior life, which opens up the sensitivity. Which opens up. So I'm doing this from the courtyard so I can make it to 12 o'clock Mass and I can receive Jesus. It's not going to be all these good feelings. There's all these old people praying and waiting for confession. They're probably like, who's this dumb guy just preaching the gospel? But it's about truth. I'm not Catholic because it's cool. It's kind of not. Because it goes against the flesh in the world. I'm Catholic because it's the truth. It's the truth. And the greater realms of truth you enter into, the greater you can know Jesus. I didn't know I was going to go here, but the Spirit is dominion. Father Tom, you could just be near him and you could be healed. Because of the grace and the suffering and what he knew and who he was, like, I can go anywhere. And within 20 minutes, I can find a Mass. Anywhere in the world. Because this was a church established 2,000 years ago by Christ. It doesn't mean that these other churches and other ministries, God doesn't use them and He uses them and people come to salvation and people be healed. But it's not the fullness. I could go rent out a church or a building. I could preach the gospel and I could pray for people. I could see Jesus heal people and we could do ministry and lead people to salvation. Amen. Amen. But that would be a church started by Anthony, a church started by me. There's one church that Jesus Christ started. And it's the Catholic Church. And in the Catholic Church, there are so many graces. But these graces don't always feel good to the senses. I'm not going to go in there and have a ra-ta-ba-se-ko-to experience in my senses. But I'm going to know Jesus Christ is about to come on that altar. And I'm about to consume him. And I'm about to worship God how the Father wants to be worshipped. It doesn't mean that we don't worship and we don't dance and we don't sing and we don't praise. It's not and, it's both. Like, I need the Word of God. I need to be nourished. A lot of times Catholics, we haven't been nourished. Amen? With that Word. But I have the Word of God. But we have, I partake every day in the Word of God, the Rosary, the Bible, the Eucharist, the sacraments, the wisdom of the church, being under the authority of the church, so much more. And if that was all stripped away from me, and I just had the Bible, my soul would collapse. My spirit would collapse. Unless you eat my flesh and drink my blood, you have no life in you. The greatest gift is the Eucharist. I'm going to consume Jesus. You have the ability to walk in and consume Jesus. And this isn't about like nominal Catholics coming in to Mass on Sunday 5 minutes late, leaving 5 minutes early. St. Paul warns against it, said if we consume the body of Christ in an unworthy manner, it's going to do harm to us. It's better not to do it. Well, when you dispose yourself and you just have the reality of truth, there is nothing that's greater. Like, I'm so excited that I'm able to go and sit with Jesus and receive him. You know, I'm praying the surrender novena because I need to surrender. Because I put Jesus on the cross by my sins, and I do it every day. It's not just before I came.

0: The cries. No, every unholy thought, every word I speak, that we speak that's not of God, every time we gossip, every time we don't have custody of the eyes, every time we live from the flesh, we're putting Jesus back on the cross. We need to make reparations to him. And we need to have, God wants to take us to a deep place with him. Jesus wants to take us to a deep place. And these places is access points to get to him. You know, there could be a great, I could, God could use me to evangelize millions of people and heal, pull people out of wheelchairs and preach. But that's not holiness. That's a gift from God. That's all it is. The ability to preach is a gift that God gave me that came from being to be able to serve Father Tom and letting the anointing fall on me and, you know, and just to surrender to his will and to love him in this way, to surrender. But the gifts are not for Christ. Gifts are for the body. All that means when you have a gift is you become a sacrifice, as Christ is a sacrifice for the whole body of Christ. And you carry weight in the spirit and thing, you carry the cross in a greater way. That's why at the end of the life, that's why St. Paul said at the end, I've decided to know nothing but Christ and Christ Jesus. I've died with Christ. God wants you to die with Christ. Father Tom died with Christ. You know, he'd come and he'd sing and he'd preach and he'd worship. But when I was with him, he was staring at Jesus Christ on the cross. He was staring at a crucifix. But that gives you so much peace. Gives me peace to see Jesus on the cross. Knowing the crucifix and knowing that, you know what? I need to die with Christ. And I need to share in the sufferings of Christ. And then that gives us the ability and the power and the boldness to live in the resurrection and the power. It's only the resurrection it's never gonna work. You're gonna say, well, why are you doing this to me, Jesus? What? No. It's no longer I who live, but Christ Jesus who lives through me. He lives through you. And when you're feeling consolation, when I'm feeling consolation, that means Jesus is working within you. But when we're feeling a little desolation, when we're going through something, when we don't feel peace, I mean, Jesus within us is at rest. He's at rest. Jesus has been at rest in me lately. Jesus, when he was in Father Tom, he's at rest. But he comes to us in a divinized, supernatural way through the Eucharist, through his body and blood. I don't know. Some people need to hear this. I went out, you know, the Holy Spirit opened up and revealed to me all the truths of the church. And I could see that was Jesus. He was coming on the altar. I could receive him. I could go to confession and all that stuff that was on me could be absolved and I could be freed and I could be healed. I tell Jesus I'm sorry when I sin, but that's not the end. And I received this not through the catechism, but through the grace of God, just through wisdom. And you know, I would love going to the non-Catholic church with my brothers and sisters. And I received so much healing. Hallelujah. I received so much power. They preach the word so good. It was so much fun. They got like black lights and you walk in, it's a sensory environment and it's amazing. It's amazing. And I love it. And I still love these Miles and all the pastors. Like they're holier than me. But for me, I need to see at this point, as you go deeper with Jesus, I need to see and know Christ Jesus on the cross. I need to see the crucifix. I need to see my Lord and Savior being crucified for me, to save me, to heal me, to give me a template. Now, this is what we're called to do. This is what I'm called to do. And it's not one or the other. We're also called to evangelize and live in the power. I've determined to know nothing, St. Paul, except Jesus Christ and Him crucified. That's it. At the end of the day, Christ crucified is the most powerful thing that I can know, that you can know. Because everything else, it's for people through Christ. but to be crucified with Christ interiorly and allow him to do it, and to need him in the sacraments, and to need him in this divine way. That's for Jesus. That gives Jesus rest. All right. Day two, surrender novena. Surrender to me does not mean to fret, to be upset or to lose hope, nor does it mean offering to me a worried prayer, asking me to follow you and change your worry into prayer. It's against this surrender, deeply against it, to worry, to be nervous, and to desire to think about the consequences of anything. It is like the confusion that children feel when they ask their mother to see to their needs and then try to take care of those needs for themselves, so their childlike effort gets in their mother's way. Surrender to me means to placidly close the eyes of the soul, to turn away from thoughts of tribulation, and to put yourself in my care, so that only I act, saying, you take care of it. Jesus, I trust in you, take care of everything. It's hard. It's really hard. It doesn't mean you don't do anything. God gives you the grace. Whatever needs to be done in your life, God will give you the grace to, like, reveal it to you. But it's hard to surrender to the Lord. Surrender your children to the Lord. Surrender your finances to the Lord. Surrender your life to the Lord, saying, Jesus, I trust in you. Take care of everything. See, I'm going into the Mass right now after this show, and I'm going to be able to sit there. I'm going to be able to see Jesus on the crucifix. I'm going to be able to receive Holy Communion. I'm going to be able to receive the blessing of the priest and the authority of God. And I'm going to say, Jesus, I surrender to you. Take care of everything. There's different realms in the Spirit and different graces. Like, God's given me the anointing to lay hands on people and see them fall out in the Spirit and see them be healed and be baptized in the Holy Spirit, Rosariampo, and just be used by God in such a supernatural way. But in the end of the day, I'm not a priest. God hasn't called me to that, because we just need to be strong enough to do what God calls us to do in his divine will. But I'm not a priest. The priest has different and greater authority in the realm of the Spirit. I can't consecrate Christ to become body, blood, soul, divinity, so we can receive him. I can't confess, absolve people from sins. I can listen to them, and it's Jesus who's doing it, but through the priest. It's so good. Like, oh my gosh, talking about confession makes me want to get in there. When I first came to the Lord, I would go every day, because I'm like, Father, you're not keeping me out of the booth, because I would be so oppressed by the enemy in my past life. And every time I would go, not only would I be forgiven, but I'd be sacramentally healed. Engaging in these graces makes you strong, to be honest. If you're like a Catholic, if you're not a Catholic, you're not strong, but you're strong in the Spirit. If you're not like nominal Catholics, like if you really want to engage and become a saint and go deep, deep, deep in the Spirit, these are the ways to go. Like, I go out preaching, and we're preaching, we're saving people, blah, blah, blah. And sometimes the hardest people are just non-Catholics. They see it, and they got their 10 Bible verses, and they want to argue with me, and they want to tell me why I'm not saved, and I'm like, you're being a child right now. Like, we're winning souls. We're preaching the word of God, and you want to be here and argue. It's a spirit. It's not. Got a little trauma from that, but you know how to deal with it. But yeah, it's just, I just wish everyone could know and experience what I'm about to experience in 10 minutes, to go to the Mass. You know, I'm sitting here, in front of our Blessed Mother, asking Mary, just pray for me, help me to love Jesus. She helps us to love Jesus perfectly. You know, people think it hurts Jesus to love his mother. We're in divine union with all of heaven. We have the saints. We have the angels. We have our Blessed Mother. And they release wisdom from heaven to us. Like, we've only been cut off from this realm for a little bit. You know, people are like, where is it in the Bible? First of all, it's all in the Bible. All of it. See, the first thing Jesus did was he came out of the, spoke to the disciples, breathed on them, and said, who sins you forgive will be forgiven. Who sins you retain will be retained. I don't know how you could never not read John 6 and receive the revelation of the Eucharist. And, you know, so it's all there. But there needs to be, Christ didn't come to give us a book. He came us to give us a church and build a kingdom on this earth, on earth as it is in heaven. And then from the church, the Bible came. But where is it in the Bible? Trinity is not in the Bible, but this would be my, this would be just my exercise for you, is that if the Bible, if God only wanted us to use the Bible, the first thing the Bible would say, only use the Bible. It contradicts itself. The Bible actually says very different about the tradition of the elders, what's passed down. But where in the Bible does it say only use the Bible? That's it. That would be first rule. But we don't, I want this to be an experience for you. It's about the crucifix. It's about Jesus on the cross. It's about that I crucified Christ with my sins. You crucified Christ with your sins. Salvation's not a one-time thing. I am being saved. I will be saved. I have been saved. I need to, every day, have with fear and trembling, come to salvation. But it's more than that. It's that my heart is restless till it rests in Him. My heart craves Jesus. Craves Him in the Word. Craves Him in the Eucharist. Craves Him in adoration. Craves Him in confession. Craves Him in preaching. Craves Him in suffering. Craves Him. So, like, if I didn't have the ability to go here right now and go to a church, go to Mass, receive the Eucharist, receive Christ, receive the blessing from the man of God, from the priest, I probably would never leave where I am, because how? So Lord Jesus, pour out the Holy Spirit. Let no one be offended. Let no one be hurt. Let the truth just come. Let the truth just come. Catholic isn't cool, it's truth. It's just 100% truth. Everything the church teaches, every doctrine is 100% true. Now, if I can't get in line with that, which I couldn't at first, I came to a place of humility where I realized, you know what? It's not the church that has a problem, it's me. It's me. It's me. And all these things that, like, I want to do on my own. I'm not the highest authority. I just submit. And I'm under complete protection and I'm complete guidance. Submission's a very powerful thing. My flesh doesn't want to submit. That's the truth. But when I submit to Father Tom, and even just sitting under a great man of God, but Father Tom wasn't the head. The head's the church. Amen. So I'm completely spiritually protected. Come, Holy Spirit. Today, this has been a call back to the faith, call back to Jesus in the Eucharist, call back to communion. And it may be a call to you that you're looking for more. You're looking for more. I understand. Because we enter in at a level. But to understand.
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11: In the name of the Father, and the Son, and the Holy Spirit, amen. I believe in God, the Father Almighty, creator of heaven and earth, and in Jesus Christ, his only Son, our Lord, who was conceived by the Holy Spirit, born of the Virgin Mary, suffered under Pontius Pilate, was crucified, died, and was buried. He descended into hell. On the third day, he rose from the dead. He descended into heaven, and is seated at the right hand of God, the Father Almighty. For there he shall come to judge the living and the dead.
12: I believe in the Holy Spirit, the Holy Catholic Church, the communion of saints, the forgiveness of sins, the resurrection of the body, and life everlasting. Amen.
11: Our Father, who art in heaven, hallowed be thy name. Thy kingdom come, thy will be done, on earth as it is in heaven.
12: Give us this day our daily bread, and forgive us our trespasses, as we forgive those who trespass against us. And lead us not into temptation, but deliver us from evil. Amen.
11: For the virtues of faith, hope, and love. Hail Mary, full of grace, the Lord is with thee. Blessed art thou amongst women, and blessed is the fruit of thy womb, Jesus.
12: Holy Mary, Mother of God, pray for us sinners now and at the hour of death. Amen.
11: Hail Mary, full of grace, the Lord is with thee. Blessed art thou amongst women, and blessed is the fruit of thy womb, Jesus.
12: Holy Mary, Mother of God, pray for us sinners now and at the hour of our death. Amen.
11: Hail Mary, full of grace, the Lord is with thee. Blessed art thou amongst women, and blessed is the fruit of thy womb, Jesus.
12: Holy Mary, Mother of God, pray for us sinners now and at the hour of our death. Amen.
11: Glory be to the Father, and to the Son, and to the Holy Spirit.
12: As it was in the beginning, is now, and ever shall be, world without end. Amen.
13: The first joyful mystery, the Annunciation. Our Father, who art in heaven, hallowed be thy name. Thy kingdom come, thy will be done, on earth as it is in heaven.
12: Give us this day our daily bread, and forgive us our trespasses, as we forgive those who trespass against us. and lead us not into temptation, but deliver us from evil. Amen.
13: Hail Mary, full of grace, the Lord is with thee. Blessed art thou amongst women, and blessed is the fruit of thy womb, Jesus.
12: Holy Mary, Mother of God, pray for us sinners now and the hour of our death. Amen.
13: Hail Mary, full of grace, the Lord is with thee. Blessed art thou amongst women, and blessed is the fruit of thy womb, Jesus.
12: Holy Mary, Mother of God, pray for us sinners now and at the hour of our death. Amen.
13: Hail Mary, full of grace, the Lord is with thee. Blessed art thou amongst women, and blessed is the fruit of thy womb, Jesus.
12: Holy Mary, Mother of God, pray for us sinners now and at the hour of our death. Amen.
13: Hail Mary, full of grace, the Lord is with thee. Blessed art thou amongst women, and blessed is the fruit of thy womb, Jesus.
12: Holy Mary, Mother of God, pray for us sinners now and the hour of our death. Amen.
13: Hail Mary, full of grace, the Lord is with thee. Blessed art thou amongst women, and blessed is the fruit of thy womb, Jesus.
12: Holy Mary, Mother of God, pray for us sinners now and the hour of our death. Amen.
13: Hail Mary, full of grace, the Lord is with thee. Blessed art thou amongst women, and blessed is the fruit of thy womb, Jesus.
12: Holy Mary, Mother of God, pray for us sinners now at the hour of our death. Amen.
13: Hail Mary, full of grace, the Lord is with thee. Blessed art thou amongst women, and blessed is the fruit of thy womb, Jesus.
12: Holy Mary, Mother of God, pray for us sinners now at the hour of our death.
13: Hail Mary, full of grace, the Lord is with thee. Blessed art thou amongst women, and blessed is the fruit of thy womb, Jesus.
12: Holy Mary, Mother of God, pray for us sinners now and the hour of our death. Amen.
13: Hail Mary, full of grace, the Lord is with thee. Blessed art thou amongst women, and blessed is the fruit of thy womb, Jesus.
12: Holy Mary, Mother of God, pray for us sinners now and the hour of our death. Amen.
13: Hail Mary, full of grace, the Lord is with thee. Blessed art thou amongst women, and blessed is the fruit of thy womb, Jesus.
12: Holy Mary, Mother of God, pray for us sinners now and at the hour of our death. Amen.
13: Glory be to the Father, and to the Son, and to the Holy Spirit.
12: As it was in the beginning, is now, and ever shall be, world without end. Amen.
13: O my Jesus,
12: forgive us our sins, save us from the fires of hell. Lead all souls to heaven, especially those who most need of thy mercy.
14: The second joyful mystery, the Visitation. Our Father, who art in heaven, hallowed be thy name. Thy kingdom come, thy will be done, on earth as it is in heaven.
12: Give us this day our daily bread, and forgive us our trespasses, as we forgive those who trespass against us. And lead us not into temptation, but deliver us from evil.
14: Hail Mary, full of grace, the Lord is with thee. Blessed art thou amongst women, and blessed is the fruit of thy womb, Jesus.
12: Holy Mary, Mother of God, pray for us sinners now at the hour of our death. Amen.
14: Hail Mary, full of grace, the Lord is with thee. Blessed art thou amongst women, and blessed is the fruit of thy womb, Jesus.
12: Holy Mary, Mother of God, pray for us sinners now at the hour of our death.
14: Hail Mary, full of grace, the Lord is with thee. Blessed art thou amongst women, and blessed is the fruit of thy womb, Jesus.
12: Holy Mary, Mother of God, pray for us sinners now and at the hour of our death. Amen.
14: Hail Mary, full of grace, the Lord is with thee. Blessed art thou amongst women, and blessed is the fruit of thy womb, Jesus.
12: Holy Mary, Mother of God, pray for us sinners now and at the hour of our death. Amen.
14: Hail Mary, full of grace, the Lord is with thee. Blessed art thou amongst women, and blessed is the fruit of thy womb, Jesus.
12: Holy Mary, Mother of God, pray for us sinners now and at the hour of our death. Amen.
14: Hail Mary, full of grace, the Lord is with thee. Blessed art thou amongst women, and blessed is the fruit of thy womb, Jesus.
12: Holy Mary, Mother of God, pray for us sinners now and at the hour of our death. Amen.
14: Hail Mary, full of grace, the Lord is with thee. Blessed art thou amongst women, and blessed is the fruit of thy womb, Jesus.
12: Holy Mary, Mother of God, pray for us sinners now and at the hour of our death. Amen.
14: Hail Mary, full of grace, the Lord is with thee. Blessed art thou amongst women, and blessed is the fruit of thy womb, Jesus.
12: Holy Mary, Mother of God, pray for us sinners now and at the hour of our death. Amen.
14: Hail Mary, full of grace, the Lord is with thee. Blessed art thou amongst women, and blessed is the fruit of thy womb, Jesus.
12: Holy Mary, Mother of God, pray for us sinners now and at the hour of our death. Amen.
14: Hail Mary, full of grace, the Lord is with thee. Blessed art thou amongst women, and blessed is the fruit of thy womb, Jesus.
12: Holy Mary, Mother of God, pray for us sinners, now and at the hour of our death. Amen.
14: Glory be to the Father, and the Son, and the Holy Spirit.
12: As it was in the beginning, is now, and ever shall be, world without end. Amen.
14: O my Jesus,
12: forgive us our sins, save us from the fires of hell, lead all souls to heaven, especially those who are most in need of thy mercy.
15: The third joyful mystery, the Nativity. Our Father, who art in heaven, hallowed be thy name. Thy kingdom come, thy will be done, on earth as it is in heaven.
12: Give us this day our daily bread, and forgive us our trespasses, as we forgive those who trespass against us. And lead us not into temptation, but deliver us from evil.
15: Hail Mary, full of grace, the Lord is with thee. Blessed art thou amongst women, and blessed is the fruit of thy womb, Jesus.
12: Holy Mary, Mother of God, pray for us sinners, now and at the hour of our death. Amen.
15: Hail Mary, full of grace, the Lord is with thee. Blessed art thou amongst women, and blessed is the fruit of thy womb, Jesus.
12: Holy Mary, Mother of God, pray for us sinners, now and at the hour of our death. Amen.
15: Hail Mary, full of grace, the Lord is with thee. Blessed art thou amongst women, and blessed is the fruit of thy womb, Jesus.
12: Holy Mary, Mother of God, pray for us sinners, now and at the hour of our death. Amen.
15: Hail Mary, full of grace, the Lord is with thee. Blessed art thou amongst women, and blessed is the fruit of thy womb, Jesus.
12: Holy Mary, Mother of God, pray for us sinners, now and at the hour of our death. Amen.
15: Hail Mary, full of grace, the Lord is with thee. Blessed art thou amongst women, and blessed is the fruit of thy womb, Jesus.
12: Holy Mary, Mother of God, pray for us sinners, now and at the hour of our death. Amen.
15: Hail Mary, full of grace, the Lord is with thee. Blessed art thou amongst women, and blessed is the fruit of thy womb, Jesus.
12: Holy Mary, Mother of God, pray for us sinners, now and at the hour of our death.
15: Hail Mary, full of grace, the Lord is with thee. Blessed art thou amongst women, and blessed is the fruit of thy womb, Jesus.
12: Holy Mary, Mother of God, pray for us sinners, now and at the hour of our death. Amen.
15: Hail Mary, full of grace, the Lord is with thee. Blessed art thou amongst women, and blessed is the fruit of thy womb, Jesus.
12: Holy Mary, Mother of God, pray for us sinners, now and at the hour of our death. Amen.
15: Hail Mary, full of grace, the Lord is with thee. Blessed art thou amongst women, and blessed is the fruit of thy womb, Jesus.
12: Holy Mary, Mother of God, pray for us sinners, now and at the hour of our death. Amen.
15: Hail Mary, full of grace, the Lord is with thee. Blessed art thou amongst women, and blessed is the fruit of thy womb, Jesus.
12: Holy Mary, Mother of God, pray for us sinners, now and at the hour of our death. Amen.
15: Hail Mary, full of grace, the Lord is with thee. Blessed art thou amongst women, and blessed is the fruit of thy womb, Jesus.
12: Holy Mary, Mother of God, pray for us sinners, now and at the hour of our death. Amen.
15: Glory be to the Father, and to the Son, and to the Holy Spirit.
12: As it was in the beginning, is now, and ever shall be, world without end. Amen.
15: O my Jesus,
12: forgive us our sins, save us from the fires of hell. Lead all souls to heaven, especially those who are in most need of thy mercy.
14: The fourth joyful mystery, the Presentation. Our Father, who art in heaven, hallowed be thy name. Thy kingdom come, thy will be done, on earth as it is in heaven.
12: Give us this day our daily bread, and forgive us our trespasses, as we forgive those who trespass against us. And lead us not into temptation, but deliver us from evil. Amen.
14: Hail Mary, full of grace, the Lord is with thee. Blessed art thou amongst women, and blessed is the fruit of thy womb, Jesus.
12: Holy Mary, Mother of God, pray for us sinners, now and at the hour of our death. Amen.
14: Hail Mary, full of grace, the Lord is with thee. Blessed art thou amongst women, and blessed is the fruit of thy womb, Jesus.
12: Holy Mary, Mother of God, pray for us sinners, now and at the hour of our death. Amen.
14: Hail Mary, full of grace, the Lord is with thee. Blessed art thou amongst women, and blessed is the fruit of thy womb, Jesus.
16: Holy Mary, Mother of God, pray for us sinners, now and at the hour of our death. Amen.
17: Hail Mary, full of grace, the Lord is with thee. Blessed art thou among women, and blessed is the fruit of thy womb, Jesus.
16: Holy Mary, Mother of God, pray for us sinners, now and at the hour of our death.
17: Hail Mary, full of grace, the Lord is with thee. Blessed art thou among women, and blessed is the fruit of thy womb, Jesus.
16: Holy Mary, Mother of God, pray for us sinners, now and at the hour of our death. Amen.
17: Hail Mary, full of grace, the Lord is with thee. Blessed art thou among women, and blessed is the fruit of thy womb, Jesus.
16: Holy Mary, Mother of God, pray for us sinners, now and at the hour of our death. Amen.
17: Hail Mary, full of grace, the Lord is with thee. Blessed art thou among women, and blessed is the fruit of thy womb, Jesus.
16: Holy Mary, Mother of God, pray for us sinners, now and at the hour of our death. Amen.
17: Hail Mary, full of grace, the Lord is with thee. Blessed art thou among women, and blessed is the fruit of thy womb, Jesus.
16: Holy Mary, Mother of God, pray for us sinners, now and at the hour of our death. Amen.
17: Hail Mary, full of grace, the Lord is with thee. Blessed art thou among women, and blessed is the fruit of thy womb, Jesus.
16: Holy Mary, Mother of God, pray for us sinners, now and at the hour of our death. Amen.
17: Hail Mary, full of grace, the Lord is with thee. Blessed art thou among women, and blessed is the fruit of thy womb, Jesus.
16: Holy Mary, Mother of God, pray for us sinners, now and at the hour of our death. Amen.
17: Glory be to the Father, to the Son, and to the Holy Spirit.
16: As it was in the beginning, is now, and ever shall be, world without end. Amen.
17: O my Jesus,
16: forgive us our sins, save us from the fires of hell, lead all souls to heaven, especially those who are most need of thy mercy.
15: The fifth joyful mystery, finding Jesus in the temple. Our Father, who art in heaven, hallowed be thy name. Thy kingdom come, thy will be done, on earth as it is in heaven.
16: Give us this day our daily bread, and forgive us our trespasses, as we forgive those who trespass against us. And lead us not into temptation, but deliver us from evil. Amen.
15: Hail Mary, full of grace, the Lord is with thee. Blessed art thou amongst women, and blessed is the fruit of thy womb, Jesus.
16: Holy Mary, Mother of God, pray for us sinners, now and at the hour of our death. Amen.
15: Hail Mary, full of grace, the Lord is with thee. Blessed art thou among women, and blessed is the fruit of thy womb, Jesus.
16: Holy Mary, Mother of God, pray for us sinners, now and at the hour of our death. Amen.
15: Hail Mary, full of grace, the Lord is with thee. Blessed art thou among women, and blessed is the fruit of thy womb, Jesus.
16: Holy Mary, Mother of God, pray for us sinners, now and at the hour of our death.
15: Hail Mary, full of grace, the Lord is with thee. Blessed art thou among women, and blessed is the fruit of thy womb, Jesus.
16: Holy Mary, Mother of God, pray for us sinners, now and at the hour of our death. Amen.
15: Hail Mary, full of grace, the Lord is with thee. Blessed art thou among women, and blessed is the fruit of thy womb, Jesus.
16: Holy Mary, Mother of God, pray for us sinners, now and at the hour of our death. Amen.
15: Hail Mary, full of grace, Hail Mary, full of grace, the Lord is with thee. Blessed art thou among women, blessed is the fruit of thy womb, Jesus.
16: Holy Mary, Mother of God, pray for us sinners, now and at the hour of our death. Amen.
15: Hail Mary, full of grace, the Lord is with thee. Blessed art thou among women, blessed is the fruit of thy womb, Jesus.
16: Holy Mary, Mother of God, pray for us sinners, now and at the hour of our death. Amen.
15: Hail Mary, full of grace, the Lord is with thee. Blessed art thou among women, blessed is the fruit of thy womb, Jesus.
16: Holy Mary, Mother of God, pray for us sinners, now and at the hour of our death. Amen.
15: Hail Mary, full of grace, the Lord is with thee. Blessed art thou among women, blessed is the fruit of thy womb, Jesus.
16: Holy Mary, Mother of God, pray for us sinners, now and at the hour of our death. Amen.
15: Hail Mary, full of grace, the Lord is with thee. Blessed art thou among women, blessed is the fruit of thy womb, Jesus.
16: Holy Mary, Mother of God, pray for us sinners, now and at the hour of our death. Amen.
15: Glory be to the Father, to the Son, to the Holy Spirit.
16: As it was in the beginning, is now, and ever shall be, world without end. Amen.
15: O my Jesus,
16: forgive us our sins, save us from the fires of hell, lead all souls to heaven, especially those who are in most need of thy mercy.
18: Hail, Holy Queen.
16: Mother of mercy, our life, our sweetness, and our hope. To thee do we cry, poor banished children of Eve. To thee do we send up our sighs, mourning and weeping this valley of tears. Turn then, most gracious Advocate, thine eyes of mercy towards us, and after this our exile, show unto us the blessed fruit of thy womb, Jesus. O clement, O loving, O sweet Virgin Mary, pray for us, O Holy Mother of God, that we may be made worthy of the promises of Christ. Amen.
11: Let us pray. O God, whose only begotten Son, by his life, death, and resurrection, has purchased for us the rewards of eternal life, grant, we beseech thee, that by meditating upon these mysteries of the Most Holy Rosary of the Blessed Virgin Mary, may imitate what they contain and obtain what they promise. We ask this through Christ our Lord. Amen. Father, Son, Holy Spirit. Amen.
9: We would now like to welcome back Dr. Eric Westby as he concludes on the topic of the Institute of Catholic Theology.
18: If anyone was able to go to our Institute website, they would see a lot of upcoming presentations, including a series that we started last year, Theology on Tap. We did this last year, and it went even better than we hoped it would. That is off-site. That's not at St. Thomas. That's at a place called Six Bird, B-Y-R-D, Six Bird Cider Company, Indian School, and I think it's 36th Street, but double-check me on that.
1: Okay.
18: Six Bird Cider Company, and the owner of the company is Eric Thorne. Eric has just been fantastic of opening this place up to us and has a wonderful selection of food and drink there, and it's a very casual atmosphere. And so we're bringing back Theology on Tap this year. We've got some exciting speakers. We also have a couple other series that we do on an ongoing basis. First Saturdays with the Saints, we're going to bring that back in October. We've got an ongoing series once a month that I lead called Catechism Cafe, where we just look at particular topics in the catechism. That's open to anyone. It's not a formal study program like the study of the catechism in a year. We have a similar once a month Monday night gathering called Bible Basics. Again, just we have one topic, and it's a chance for people to ask questions about scripture, and anyone can come to that. The other thing that we're going to do this fall is a three-week seminar that will be live, but it'll be online. It'll be via Zoom, and it's going to be a seminar, three-week seminar with a local gentleman named Brian Hansen. He's a doctoral student, and he's going to be talking about the history of OCIA. So we've got these different offerings. The vast majority of them are really open to people kind of on a drop-in basis. They're free. You can come to one. You can come to all of them. And then we've got our academic courses, the study of the Bible and study of the catechism in a year, which we do have an option for both of them for people just to audit and not do the homework, but they are set up to do homework. And then we have this seminar that we're going to be doing, this three-week seminars in Catholic theology on OCIA, and there's no homework at all in that. So people can just come and attend and enjoy. And I think with the growth of OCIA that's been happening here over the last couple of years, I think that's going to be a really exciting seminar.
19: Yeah, and really great training for our catechists throughout the diocese, I would imagine.
18: Yes, and really, I think it would be a great place for people who've just gone through OCIA, because now that they've gone through it, it's a great time for them to learn the roots, which the roots go back to the early church.
19: So, Eric, can you share with us a little bit about that relationship you have with University of Mary?
18: Well, the University of Mary has been in the diocese for, I'm going to guess here, roughly about 15 years. They've got Mary College, which right now is located right close to Arizona State University. Actually, Mary College is on the property of the Newman Center, the Catholic Newman Center at Arizona State University. And that does undergraduate formation in Catholic studies. But also, the seminarians of the diocese that are doing their undergraduate formation They also take philosophy classes with the Catholic Studies. So our seminarians here from our diocese are attending Mary College right now to work on their undergraduate degrees from the University of Mary. Well, just this year, starting in September 2026, the university is opening a graduate school in theology that will be there primarily for the seminarians of the diocese that are working on their Master of Divinity degree, which is the degree that they need in theology right before they get ordained to the priesthood. But there will also be an option for lay people to get a master's in theology through this Graduate School of Theology in downtown Phoenix. And so we've developed a partnership with University of Mary, where if someone takes our Study the Bible in a Year program or Study the Catechism in a Year program, that can count towards credits at the University of Mary and move them towards a master's degree.
19: So, Eric, is there a website or a phone number people can reach out to if they'd like to learn more or to sign up for any of these events?
18: Yes. The best way to get hold of us is always through our website, which is www.ictphx.org. So that's ICT for the Institute of Catholic Theology, ictphx.org.
19: Okay. Well, wonderful. Eric, thanks so much for taking some time to share with us today.
18: Hey, James, thank you so much for having me on, and all the best to you and your listeners.
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1: Greetings, friends, and welcome to The Sound of Faith. I'm Sharon Otts, thanking you for joining us today because we know faith comes by hearing and hearing by the Word of God. I'm excited to bring you today's message, God Breathed. My hope is that it will be as exciting to hear as it was to preach. There's nothing like divine inspiration when the Spirit of God breathes on your soul and fans the Holy Ghost flames of anointing, revelation, and supernatural strength into your life. When God breathes, dead things in your life come to life. We are caught up into the whirlwind of the Spirit, into the heavenly realm, when God breathes.
2: The problem is they had put it all in that it's man that's doing it. They don't include God. And you know, I got to scratch my head, because if it's a divine spark, and I agree with that, we have a divine spark. But if it's a divine spark, we need the divine being who gave us the divine spark to fan the flames. We need him to be the one to fan the flames and to breathe on us. Amen. And God can breathe on us. And what happened to Daniel and the others, and we saw the same in the case with Joseph, that he had an excellent spirit and that they called upon him to give them interpretations of dreams and such. Amen. God wants to breathe on us in the same way. Amen. God wants to fan the flames of the divine spark that we have received, because we have the true divine spark, and that we've been born again of the incorruptible seed of the Word of God. Amen. And we need to ask God, breathe on me, God. Have you ever spent time in your prayer time and all you kept saying was, breathe on me, breathe on me, breathe on me? Amen. Sometimes in my prayer time, I sing that little song, let it breathe on me. Let it breathe on me. And you know what I do after I sing it a few rounds? I go through the alphabet, A to Z. And I tell God, let it anoint me. Let the anointing of the Lord, let the beauty of the Lord, let the charisma of the Lord, let the delight. I go through the whole alphabet. It takes a while to get through it all because I keep thinking of new words. And sometimes I go back into a letter. I was back a few letters ago. I think of a real good one. I'm on P now, but now I thought of a real good one. That actually was L, so I got it back up. But I'm saying, Lord, breathe on me. Amen. Sometimes you feel dry. And when you feel dry and you feel like you don't have that spark in your prayer life, I tell you, try singing that song. Amen. You're asking God to breathe on you. If you sit there long enough, he will. And when God breathes on us, transformation is going to happen big time. Flip over to chapter 17, Genesis 17, and let's look at verses 4 and 5. Now, God is speaking to Abraham, whose story we know very well. Now, he's come to the place where he has been believing God for 25 years for this child of promise to be born. He's now 99 years old. Amen. And this is what God says in Genesis 17, verse 4. As for me, behold, my covenant is with thee, and thou shalt be a father of many nations. God reiterated what he told him way back 25 years ago. And verse 5, neither shall thy name any more be called Abram. Because if you read up to this point, he's Abram. But thy name shall be called, Abraham. Say it loud, Abraham. Abraham, for a father of many nations I have made thee. This is what God did. He took Abram's name and he inserted right in the middle of it, he inserted the fifth letter of the Hebrew alphabet, which is He. Now, I said hey, like we would say it in English, but if you would say it the way they would say it in Hebrew, because they use the back of their throat when they talk, How many say amen? When they say certain sounds like K sounds and stuff, they use the back of their throat. And so they would have just said, hey, they would have let the air in the back of their throat come out. And they would have said, hey, amen. It's a difference between just hey and hey. And you know yourself, I want you to try it. I want you to try on the count of three saying hey from the back of your throat. You ready? One, two, three. All right. How many heard that? How many heard that coming from the back of your throat? Did you release air? You released air when you said that. Amen. So when God changed his name from Abram to Abraham, he breathed. He inserted that H, but God breathed into Abraham's name. Now, also, it's the fifth letter of the Hebrew language, and we know the number of five is the number for grace. So God breathed grace into Abraham. God breathed himself, his own DNA, into Abraham. Amen? And it's not going to be very long now. It's going to be a very short time. It's been 25 years, but now it's only going to be a matter of months. And that child of promise is going to come. While you're here, let's look at verse 15. And God said unto Abraham, as for Sarai, thy wife, thou shalt not call her Sarai, but Sarah shall her name be. So what did God do to Sarah's name? He took the letter hey. He took part of his own DNA. He took his grace. Oh, there's so many different analogies here. And he breathed into Sarah. It's like he breathed life into that 90-year-old barren womb. He breathed life into it. Amen? And when he did, it was only a matter of a year later that she gave birth to Isaac. Because when God breathes on you, dead things come to life. When God breathes on you, you're going to receive an infusion of the life of God. You're going to be transformed. Amen. Things in your life that seem hopelessly dead, that you've been waiting on God for a long time, and you're about ready to say, you know, that's never going to happen. Amen. If you will get into the presence of God and let God breathe on you, he'll bring new life to your faith. He'll bring new life to your hope. He'll bring new life to the promises of God. Amen. So he changed her name from Sarai, which means my princess. That is, she was Abraham's princess. He said, don't call her my princess anymore. To Sarah, God's princess. Amen. God's princess, because he said, out of her shall come kings and princes. Amen. All right, let's turn to 1 Kings 17, talking about what happens when God begins to breathe. Amen. When God begins to impart, when God begins to infuse, when God begins to download in us his breath, his divine DNA, life is going to come. We're in 1 Kings 17. Let's look at verse 17. And it came to pass after these things that the son of the woman, the mistress of the house, fell sick. And his sickness was so sore, listen to this, that there was no breath left in him. And she said unto Elijah, what have I to do with thee, O thou man of God? Art thou come unto me to call my sin to remembrance and to slay my son? And he said unto her, give me thy son. And he took him out of her bosom, and he carried him up into a loft where he abode, and laid him upon his own bed. And he cried unto the Lord and said, O Lord my God, hast thou also brought evil upon the widow with whom I sojourned by slaying her son? Because you see, the Jewish people believed that such things as sickness and this sort of thing was caused by sin. That's the Old Testament understanding they had. We see it in John 9 when the disciples said to Jesus, is this man blind because of his sin or his parents' sin? It's because that was the mindset they had. Amen? And so even the prophet says it. And he stretched himself upon the child 3 times and cried unto the Lord and said, O Lord my God, I pray thee, let this child's soul come into him again. And the Lord heard the voice of the prophet. And the Lord heard the voice of Elijah, and the soul of the child came into him again, and he revived. And Elijah took the child and brought him down out of his chamber into the house and delivered him unto his mother. And Elijah said, see, thy son lives. Thy son lives. Amen. Now we know that this was the widow that when, if we back up a few years, that we know it was kind of a severe famine and drought in the land of Israel, so severe that people literally had no food to eat. And we know that God told Elijah, I want you to go to the town of Zarephath, and there I have already ordained that there's a widow there. I'm going to use her to sustain thee. Not the other way around. I'm going to use her to sustain thee. And so he got there, and it was easy to spot her. She was out there picking up a little bit of dry twigs and branches with her son. And first he said, give me a drink of water. She gave him a drink. And then he said, make me a cake. And she says, as the Lord lives, I have enough meal in my barrel and enough oil to make one cake. I'm going to make it, and my son and I are going to share that cake. We're going to eat that cake, and then we're going to wait to die. Now, you know, starvation is a terrible way to die. It's a long, agonizing death. Amen? But that was what she said, because she had no other means to feed her child. And Elijah said to her, now, if you will make me a cake first, then the Lord is going to bless you. And she must have had a Holy Spirit witness. Because a mother is going to want to say, well, you know, if it was just me, I'd give you my cake, but I got to feed my boy. But you see, God had already said, I have a woman picked out, a widow picked out. So there was something when the man of God spoke that she got a witness in her spirit that she obeyed and did it. Amen. When God gives you some kind of radical instruction, He's going to give you a Holy Ghost witness. And if you don't have a Holy Ghost witness, you need to go to prayer until you get one. Amen. But if God gives you that witness, it will enable you to do the most outrageous, impossible, unbelievable thing. And you will even say to yourself, I don't know why I'm doing this.
1: Amen. I hope you're enjoying this exciting message God breathed. I must say it was a joy to preach. There's nothing like divine inspiration. When the breath of God breathes on you, dead things come to life and spiritual things are rejuvenated. From the creation of Adam to Abraham and Sarah's aged bodies to Elijah and the widow's son and Elisha and the Shunammite's son, God breathed into their beings and they were raised up unto life. And there is no situation any more desperate than Ezekiel's valley of dry, dismembered bones. But God told the prophet to prophesy to the winds, to breathe upon them. And they came together, perfectly matched, bone to bone, and stood up a great supernatural army. After his resurrection, Jesus breathed on his discouraged disciples who were hiding in fear for their lives. Although he had given them the promise of the coming of the Holy Spirit, they needed something to revive them and hold them over till the day of Pentecost. And God wants to breathe on you his breath of inspiration. If you feel like you're in the valley of dry bones or just need a new wind of divine inspiration in your sails, you may want to order God Breathed on CD so you can listen to it in one setting. 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
1: Praise the Lord. 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This is David Middleton welcoming you to the Doers of the Word radio program, where we're teaching you the uncompromised Word of God. We are sharing with you on the subject of your New Testament calling and how you must fulfill the call of God that is upon you in your life. We have seen thus far from Matthew 2:15 that the Word declares, "Out of Egypt have I called my son." Egypt is a type of the world, and this speaks of the fact that the Lord has called us out of the world, and you and I, once we get born again, are to come out of the ways of the world and walk in the ways

Blessed are the peacemakers, so they shall be called the children of God. The Lord wants you to be a peacemaker. Don't be one that gets in strife. Don't be one that has problems in relationship situations. You should always be one who brings forth peace. In Matthew chapter 5, verse 19, whosoever breaks one of the least of the commandments and teaches men so will be called least in the kingdom of heaven. But the one who does and teaches them, he will be called great in the kingdom of heaven. God wants us to be great in the kingdom of heaven, and that's because you obey his call to not only hear and do his word, but also to teach it to others. We saw in Matthew 9, verse 13, where Jesus said he came not to call the righteous, but sinners to repentance. You and I are to do the same thing. We're to reach out to sinners, calling them to repentance, to come to the Lord. And for those Christians that are abiding in sin, we're to call them to the place of repentance as well, that they would confess their sins, truly repent and turn away from it, and walk in the ways of righteousness and bring forth fruit unto holiness. We also saw in Matthew chapter 10, verse 25, that it is enough for the disciple that he be as his master, and the servant as his Lord. Otherwise, we're not going to be above the master. He was persecuted. You and I are going to be persecuted as well. Matthew 15:10, he called the multitude and said to them, "Hear and understand." God wants us to hear his word and gain spiritual understanding as it's revealed to us by the Holy Spirit. We also saw in Matthew 15:32 that he called his disciples unto him and said, "I have compassion on the multitude." Well, God wants you to have compassion on the multitude and reach out to minister to them as well. We saw in Matthew 18, verse 2-4, where Jesus called a little child unto him, and he said, "Except you be converted and become as little children, you shall not enter into the kingdom of heaven. Whosoever, therefore, shall humble himself as this little child, the same is greatest in the kingdom of heaven." The Lord has called you to humble yourself and to deal with pride in your life and become as a little child. We saw in Matthew 18, in verse 32-35, the man who would not forgive the small debt that was owed him, because he would not forgive, his Lord was wroth, and he was delivered to the tormentors till he should pay all that was due unto him. And then in Matthew 18:35, "So likewise shall my heavenly Father do also unto you, if you from your hearts forgive not every one his brother their trespasses." You must forgive every person. It must be a genuine forgiveness from the heart. Otherwise, you will not be forgiven of your trespasses. We saw in Matthew 20, verse 8, that he called the laborers and gave them their hire. Well, God wants you to be a laborer. Remember, the Bible says that the harvest is plenteous, but the laborers are few. Are you one of the laborers or not? It's the laborers that get their hire. Then we saw in Matthew 20, verse 16, "The last shall be first and the first last. Many be called, but few chosen." Many are called, but only a few are chosen. Why? Because they're the only ones that have responded to the call of God. You must respond to the call of God upon your life so that you will be chosen. And we saw in Matthew 20 that whosoever will be great among you, let him be your minister. Whosoever will be chief among you, let him be your servant. You want to be the greatest one? It's the one who is the servant of all. Now we're going to pick up in Matthew 21, verse 13, and continue on today. In verse 13, Jesus said, "It is written, My house shall be called the house of prayer, but you have made it a den of thieves." You and I are the spiritual house of God now. And that house is called a house of prayer. You and I have been called to be a house of prayer whereby you pray without ceasing. You pray with all manner of prayer in order to release the power of God to destroy the works of the enemy and to take hold of the promises of God. You must get your prayer life together and be the spiritual house that God has called you to be, a house of prayer. In Matthew 22, in verse 11 and following, it says, "The king came in to see the guests, and he saw that there was a man that had not on a wedding garment. He said, Friend, how camest thou in hither not having a wedding garment? And he was speechless. And the king said to the servants, Bind him hand and foot, and take him away, and cast him into outer darkness. There shall be weeping and gnashing of teeth, for many are called, but few are chosen." Again, we see many are called. And what was the problem here? The man did not have on a wedding garment. The wedding garment is white. And if you're going to have the wedding garment on, you've got to be spotless. The Lord wants you to have a spotless garment. Do not let your garment be spotted.

0: by the flesh. Remember that Jesus is coming back for a church without spot, without wrinkle, that is going to be holy and without blemish before him. That's the ones that have the wedding garment on, and those are the few that are going to be chosen because they responded to the call of God. In Matthew chapter 23 and verse 8, "But be not ye called Rabbi, for one is your master, even Christ, and all ye are brethren. And call no man your father upon the earth, for one is your Father, which is in heaven. Neither be ye called masters, for one is your master, even Christ." Now look at verse 8. It says, "Be not you called Rabbi." Don't let people call you by titles. One is your master, even Christ. We call one another brother and sister. And in verse 9 he says, "Call no man your father upon earth, for one is your Father, which is in heaven." There's one religious group that calls their ministers Father such and such. That is a direct violation of the Word of God. Call no man your father upon earth. Remember, there's only one who's your Father, which is in heaven. And this is talking about spiritual fathers. And then in verse 10, "Neither be called masters." Don't be called masters. One is your master. Otherwise, don't do anything to exalt you. In Matthew chapter 25, verse 14, "For the kingdom of heaven is a man traveling to a far country, who called his own servants and delivered unto them his goods." Who does he call? His own servants. That means you're going to have to be a real servant of the Lord. You can't be serving self. You got to serve him. And notice, he's delivered unto you his goods. He's given you everything that he has. Everything that Jesus had, you and I have. Remember, we are joint heirs with Christ. All the promises belong to you. All the weapons of warfare, all the things that he could do, you and I can do. And so he's delivered us his goods. Now serve him and do what he commands you to do. In Mark chapter 8, verse 34, "When he called the people unto him with his disciples also, he said unto them, Whosoever will come after me, let him deny himself, and take up his cross, and follow me. For whosoever will save his life shall lose it, but whosoever shall lose his life for my sake and the gospel's, the same shall save it." If you're going to come after him, first of all, you have to deny yourself. Every single person must deny themselves. Therefore, they cannot be walking after their own ways. They cannot be living unto themselves. Instead, we're to live unto him, and we're to take up our cross. In Luke 9:23, it says, "Take up your cross daily," which is the crucifying of the flesh daily. We've got to crucify the flesh and not walk according to our own ways. And then he says, "Follow me." He goes on and says, "Whosoever will save his life shall lose it." The word life is psuche, which is the soul realm directed life, not zoe, which is the God kind of life. Whoever will save his soul realm directed life shall lose it. And the word lose actually is a Greek word which means to destroy, meaning that if you save a soul realm directed life, you are going to end up destroying it because you will not be walking in line with God's ways. Whosoever will lose or destroy his life, that again is psuche, destroy his soul realm directed life for my sake and the gospel's, the same shall save it. Be sure that you deny yourself, you crucify the flesh daily, you follow Jesus, and you turn away from a soul realm directed life, otherwise you'll destroy it. But instead, you live unto the Lord and follow after him and obey his call upon your life. In Acts 13:2, it says, "As they ministered to the Lord and fasted, the Holy Ghost said, Separate me Barnabas and Saul for the work whereunto I have called them." Notice that they had a work that they were called to. You got to realize that you are called to do a work for the Lord as well. Every one of us have the general call to go and preach the gospel to win people to the Lord. Every one of us have a call to cast out devils. These signs shall follow them that believe. In my name they'll cast out the demons. Every one of us have a call to speak with new tongues so that we will pray in intercession, allowing the Holy Spirit to pray through us a perfect prayer. We're also to lay hands on the sick and release the healing power of God to see people be set free from all kinds of bondages in their life. You've been called to a general work, but also you have been called to a specific work. Based on the anointings and the giftings and the things that God has called you to do, that's what you're to carry out in your life. Whatever your specific call is, you need to enter into that and do the work that he has called you to do. In 1 Corinthians chapter 1 and verse 2, it says, "Unto the church of God, which is at Corinth, to them that are sanctified in Christ Jesus, called to be saints, with all that in every place call upon the name of Jesus Christ our Lord, both theirs and ours. Notice, these were called to be saints. The word saints means holy ones. You and I are called to be holy ones. That's why it says, be holy as I am holy. You and I are to bring forth fruit unto holiness. We further see our New Testament calling in 1 Corinthians 1:9. God is faithful, by whom you were called unto the fellowship of his Son, Jesus Christ our Lord. You and I have been called into fellowship with Jesus. We are to develop a personal, intimate fellowship with him and to know the Lord. 1 Corinthians 7:22. For he that is called in the Lord, being a servant, is the Lord's free man. Likewise, also he that is called, being free, is Christ's servant. You've been called in the Lord, you are free. At the same time, though, being free, you are Christ's servant, because you can only serve the Lord or serve the devil. There is a spiritual authority over you at all times. You are either yielding to the Lord or you're yielding to the devil. Now that you've been set free from Satan's control and you are free in the Lord and you are the Lord's free man, now you are to be a servant of the Lord Jesus Christ and follow him all the days of your life. 1 Corinthians 7:24 says, brethren, let every man wherein he is called therein abide with God. In closing, are you looking for a New Testament church? We teach and preach the uncompromised Word of God with in-depth teaching, bringing forth scripture after scripture on subject after subject. I also minister healing and deliverance to all who have a need. I minister continual deliverance and healing, doing whatever it takes until a person is set free. I've seen the Lord heal cancer, heart problems, diabetes, blindness, deafness, dumbness, and bring forth healing from all kinds of sickness and disease. We've seen believers delivered from mental problems such as schizophrenia, depression, panic attacks, anxiety, fears, learning disabilities, and breaking inherited generational curses. I invite you to visit Jesus is Lord Outreach Center. Our services are Sunday at 10 a.m. and 6:30 p.m. and Wednesday at 7 p.m. The church is located at 2955 West Fairmount Avenue, just west of I-17 and Indian School. For more information, please call 602-279-5212.
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7: 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Man, this is a nasty one, but you got to hear it. Exposing the devil today. This is Brother Mike. I am the professional counselor at the Arizona Deliverance Center. We're on 15th Avenue, just south of Osborne Road. It's a red brick building, as you know. On the website, we have all of our ministry services. I have a Sunday morning podcast at 9 o'clock. 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It's fantastic. 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Bring somebody who needs to be healed. Tuesday night at 6:30 is ladies' night. All ready to go. May God richly bless you. Murder, she wrote. John chapter 8, verse 44. You know the verse. This is the Lord Jesus talking. You are of your father, the devil, and the lusts of your father you will do. He's talking to the Pharisees right now, the phony Jewish leaders. He was a murderer from the beginning, and he abides not in the truth because there is no truth in him. When he speaks a lie, he speaks of his own. He is a liar and the father of lies. Satan is described as a murderer, and he is now sweeping the planet with wars, mass killings, and here in America, mothers, parents killing their kids. Parents killing their kids. Satan is a murderer. And he sends murder spirits to infect people's minds. New York City, a mother and granddaughter plotted for weeks to murder four kids in Mechanicville, New York. Sarah Myers, age 44, and her mother, Amy Stedman, age 64, plotted to kill Harper, age 13, Hudson, age 11, twins, Gavin and Gracelyn, age 10. The text messages between the two of them showed that they were talking about medications and when to give the medications to kill them, the timing of it, how to avoid getting caught. They saw all of it on their phones. Amy Stedman was caught on surveillance multiple times, visiting multiple pharmacies for sleep aids. She was picked up with her own prescriptions. The drugs failed to kill. One of them texted the other one, quote, "It's not working. We need another option." You know, how about letting them live? Would that be an option? I guess not. Gavin was then stabbed multiple times while he was fighting back. He had defensive wounds on him. Poor guy. Stedman had searched online for the most fatal places to stab somebody and how to get the knife into the carotid artery. Can you believe that? I know you can't. Travel with me to New Mexico, if you would. A mother admitted to killing her baby in New Mexico. She pled guilty to murder in December of 2025. Madeline Daly was her name. She'd been on the run and was hiding in Wyoming after she had kidnapped her 11-year-old son in a custody battle. Deputies said they found Daly at an RV resort outside of Silver City. She barricaded herself in, shot her son in the head, pled guilty to murder, and is facing a life sentence. Travel with me to North Dakota, please. Kaylee Earhart, arrested and charged with murder. August 6th, 2026, the 22-year-old woman allegedly slit the throats of her three children, killing her three-year-old and five-month-old. Her one-year-old survived and is expected to recover. She also had a weapon, went out and bought a gun. She had just gotten out of a mental health facility when she attacked her children. She got put in a mental health facility because she was talking about harming herself and her kids. Another system where the medical intervention failed. Similar to the Clancy case we're seeing in the news now. How about the University of Kentucky? Yeah. Lakin Snelling, a 21-year-old cheerleader, the U of K, gave birth to a baby boy while she was alone in her apartment on August 27, 2025. Police found the newborn dead inside a black trash bag wrapped in a towel hidden in her closet. The autopsy revealed that the child was born alive and died from asphyxiation. She pled guilty to first-degree manslaughter, abuse of a corpse, tampering with physical evidence, and concealing the birth of an infant. Wow. Go with me to New Mexico again, would you? Alexi Treviso, a high school cheerleader from New Mexico, went to a hospital for back pain in May of 2023 and gave birth to a baby boy in the hospital restroom. The infant's body was found later hidden in a hospital trash can by a custodian. Treviso maintained she did not know she was pregnant and believed the baby was stillborn. An autopsy indicated the baby had air in its lungs and signs of hypoxia. She's mother. The legal status of the case is that she was charged with first-degree murder and child abuse. Can you believe that happened? You can't? Yeah, I don't blame you. I can't either. Let's go to Ohio together, shall we? Tiffany Lesueur, age 35, from Maumee, Ohio. I used to live in Maumee when I was in preschool. Nationwide Children's Hospital in Columbus is where it took place. In February 2026, hospital staff reviewed security cameras and saw the mother take fecal matter from a bathroom and put it in a syringe and inject it into her child's IV line. As soon as it was seen on camera, they called the cops. They detained her immediately. The hospital staff treated the child. In August 2026, Lesueur pleaded guilty to child endangerment and received probation. That's all she got was probation. Can you imagine that? I can't either. Hey, go with me to Indiana, would you? Indiana. Tiffany Alberts, another Tiffany, injected fecal matter into her teenage son's IV line. This happened in 2016, while he was receiving cancer treatment at the hospital. She was caught, admitted to doing it, and sentenced to 7 years in prison in 2019. Come with me to Las Vegas, will you? A judge issued a stay in a case against two teenagers. The police said they participated in a brutal sexual assault of another eighth grader. Clark County District Judge Christy Craig put the criminal case on hold as Vaughn Griffin and Dominic Kim, both 15 years old, waiting for a decision from the Nevada Supreme Court. They're trying to keep the case in juvenile court so the kids don't end up getting long prison terms. There were four boys who raped this other boy. These two, Vaughn and Dominic, filmed it. They filmed it. Can you imagine it? I know you can't, neither can I. Well, let's go back to the King. Andrea Yates, as you know, you fully remember her, 2001 in June. She drowned her five young children in a bathtub at her home in Clear Lake, Texas. The jury found her guilty of capital murder. She was sentenced to life in prison. Do you remember this case, Andrea Yates? She could get parole after 40 years. Well, they appealed the conviction because the prosecution's medical expert, Dr. Park Dietz, gave false testimony about a TV show, Law and Order, that he said had a similar incident of drowning kids in their bathtub before Andrea Yates did it. Come to find out, the show never aired. So the Court of Appeals overturned the verdict. They retried her, And in 2005, the Texas, 2006, the jury found her not guilty by reason of insanity. On July 26, 2006, she is currently in a mental institution in Texas, where she remains under psychiatric care. Friend, what's going on here? Here's what's going on here. Here's what's going on here. Jesus said to the Pharisees, you and all these other people I just highlighted for you, you and all these people in Brother Mike's radio program are of your father, the devil, and the lusts of your father, they will do. You will do. He was a murderer from the beginning, and he abides not in the truth, for there is no truth in him. When he speaks a lie, he speaks on his own, for he is a liar and the father of lies. Murder is spreading all across the United States, friend. People are getting killed like you wouldn't believe, left and right. Teenagers are going absolutely stark raving, satanically mad. And situation is getting worse, getting set up for the rise of the false prophet and the Antichrist, who will rise to power in a few short years from now. I pray God that you will be ready to go and you turn your life over to the Lord ASAP. See you next time.
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11: You know, Ronald Reagan believed self-government required something that government could never replace, responsibility in the hands of the people. In his 1981 inaugural address, Reagan warned against the idea that America had become too complicated to be governed by its citizens. Reagan asked, "If no one among us is capable of governing himself, then who among us has the capacity to govern someone else?" For Reagan, limited government was not about having no government. It was about remembering where responsibility begins, with individuals, families, communities, and the people themselves. Because when government assumes every responsibility, citizens gradually surrender their own. Self-government asks more of us than dependence ever will. And freedom requires a people willing to govern themselves before asking government to do it for them.
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0: Welcome to For Zion's Sake. Isaiah 62:1 is taken directly out of the Hebrew scriptures when the prophet Isaiah declared, "For Zion's sake I will not keep silent, and for Jerusalem's sake I will not keep quiet, until her righteousness goes forth like brightness, and her salvation like a torch that is burning." Your hosts for the program are Shelley and June Volk, Jewish believers burdened to see Jew and Gentile become one. Believers strengthened in their faith and for their Jewish kinsmen to come to the saving knowledge of Jesus as the Messiah, the Son of God.
1: Bless the Lord and welcome to For Zion's Sake. We thank you for joining us. We're the Volks. My name is Shelley.
2: And my name is June. Hi, everyone.
1: If you've been with us the past week or so, and certainly including yesterday, you know we are in the midst of the appointed times of the Lord, the feasts of the Lord. All of them are spelled out in Leviticus chapter 23. We read that portion yesterday pertaining to Yom Kippur, the Day of Atonement, which is what we've been talking about, Junie, throughout this week.
2: And you know, Shelley, I once asked the Lord, the feasts of the Lord, Lord, what are you feasting about? And it was a while later, Shelley, that I felt the Lord spoke to my heart that he's feasting and will feast throughout eternity for all that he's accomplished in and through the Messiah, the Son of God, Jesus the Christ.
1: Amen. Amen. And we also read from Leviticus 16. And this week we're going to emphasize one aspect of the Feast of Atonement, the Day of Atonement, Yom Kippur. And two goats is what we're going to emphasize. All right, in Leviticus 16, it says, "Then he shall slaughter the goat of the sin offering, which is for the people, and bring its blood inside the veil, and do with its blood as he did with the blood of the bull, and sprinkle it on the mercy seat and in front of the mercy seat." So there was one goat that was offered as a sin offering. The other goat was not offered in that fashion, because it says in verse 21 in Exodus, in Leviticus 16, "Then Aaron shall lay both of his hands on the head of the live goat and confess over it all the iniquities of the sons of Israel and all the transgressions in regard to all their sins. And he shall lay them on the head of the goat and send it away into the wilderness by the hand of a man who stands in readiness." Junie, it's incredible, because these two goats, the sin offering and the scapegoat, is such an incredible picture, a foreshadowing of what Jesus accomplished on the cross. And we pray that every one of our listeners will get hold of this, because we see the completeness and the deliverance that the scapegoat represents for us. The priest confessed over it the iniquities, the transgressions, and the sins of the people. And that's why Jesus died, for those three things. They were laid on the goat's head and was sent out into the wilderness for a total cleansing for the people.
2: And Shelley, we need to remember that Jesus became a curse for us. He became like a sin for us.
1: Yes.
2: That we might become the righteousness of God. So he was a scapegoat for our sin. And it was his blood that atoned for our sin. And any Jew that died on a tree, it was a curse. So he became a curse for us.
1: That's right.
2: That we might become the righteousness
1: Hallelujah.
2: Of God.
1: Hallelujah. All right, so let's examine these three words, transgression, iniquity, and sin. Because, Junie, those three comprise the very nature, the very basic life that people who do not know the Lord have. Unless we've been redeemed by the blood, we are in an unregenerate condition, living with transgressions, living in our iniquities, and living in sin.
2: And I think it's important to say here, Shelley, why? Because when we were created in Genesis 1:26, the Lord created us in his image and after his likeness. But something happened in Genesis chapter 3 when Eve ate of the forbidden fruit from the tree of the knowledge of good and evil and gave it to Adam, and Adam chose Eve over God. By eating that fruit, we became fallen in our very nature, in our very being, because the Lord had said to Adam that he could eat of every tree in the garden, But if he ate of the tree of the knowledge of good and evil, in that day he would surely die. And you know, Shelley, he looked alive. He walked, he talked, but something died in him, and that was his spirit. And what comes alive when we come to the knowledge of Jesus and we ask him into our heart and life is our spirit comes alive, because God himself quickens our spirit and comes to live within our soul. So a man without the knowledge of God, or without having, the Lord himself living within his heart, is filled with sin, transgression, and iniquity. God delivers us from that.
1: Amen. All right, let's look at these one at a time. The word transgression is in Hebrew is peshah, and what it means is rebellion, trespass, transgression. And the word peshah means to break away from. In other words, we broke away from the image that we should have been living in because of sin. Okay, the word sin means, it means an offense. It comes from the Hebrew word chotah. In other words, it means to be led astray or to miss the mark. It's interesting. That's a vital definition of sin, to miss the mark. You can come close to the bullseye, but if you miss it, you're living in sin. And finally, the word iniquities. In Hebrew, it's ovon. It means to be perverse, to make crooked. David cried out that he was conceived in iniquity. We're all conceived in iniquity. And even though a baby is probably so beautiful when they are very, very young, coming out of the mother's womb, but this child is living in sin and iniquities until that child becomes born again. So these words describe our human condition. You know, you can read about it in Romans chapter 1 when Paul talks about the condition of humanity without knowing the Lord himself.
2: And you know, Shelley, when we look at this beautiful baby, when it's first born, something happens by the time the baby is 6 months, as it gets older to a year. We don't find that we have to teach the baby not to love. We need to teach the baby not to pull toys away, how to share, how to be thankful, and how to love, even when they don't get their own way. And so that shows the nature of man. Even though something might look beautiful and innocent, the nature of man is not that way until we're born again. And we still have a battle of our faith, don't we, Shelley, between our flesh and our spirit, because our flesh is iniquity.
1: Really? We'd like to look at one of the most important chapters in the Bible, and that is Isaiah 53. Which, if our Jewish people understood it and asked the Lord to reveal the meaning of it, they would get saved, just like I did in hearing Isaiah 53. But in Isaiah 53, which was written 700 years before Jesus walked the earth, God revealed what Jesus would do. Listen to these verses, and we'll see how important the issue of sin, iniquity, and transgression is. For example, in Isaiah 53:5, we read, "He was wounded for our transgressions, he was bruised for our iniquities."
2: And we see in verse 6 of Isaiah 53, "The Lord laid on him the iniquity of us all."
1: All right, now we go to verse 8, "For the transgression of my people was he stricken."
2: We see in verse 10, "When that thou shall make his soul an offering for sin." So we see here that Jesus made his soul an offering for sin. He became sin for us that we might become the righteousness of God.
1: Isaiah 53 verse 11, "For he shall bear their iniquities."
2: Isaiah 53:12. "He bare the sin of many, made intercession for the transgressors."
1: So we see the foreshadowing of everything that Jesus did on the cross was at the time of the Day of Atonement, when the high priest went into the Holy of Holies. Again, an incredible foreshadowing. And we want to encourage you, if you come from a Gentile background, we see the foundation of almost everything that happened in the new covenant, right here in the old. This laid a foundation so we could understand even more what Jesus did. He came to fulfill, and he sure did, didn't he, Junie?
2: He did, Shelley, but I think we need to clarify here that Jesus didn't go to the cross on the Day of Atonement. He went to the cross on the Passover. He became the Lamb of God, the Passover Lamb that takes away the sins of the world. So we see it in Passover, in the Fall Feasts, and we see here, in the Spring Feast, and we see here in the Fall Feast, the Day of Atonement, that Jesus became our atonement.
1: Well, we're going to see that there's going to become a true Day of Atonement for our Jewish people, when all Israel shall be saved, when they shall look upon him whom they pierced and mourn for him as an only son. So, in a sense, the foundation for what is yet to happen when Israel repents for their sin and comes into the fullness that God has promised right from the beginning.
2: And we find that in the prophet Zechariah, chapter 12, verse 10.
1: Exactly. All right, let's go to Psalm 32, verses 1 and 2. How blessed is he whose transgression is forgiven, whose sin is covered. How blessed is the man to whom the Lord does not impute iniquity, and in whose spirit there is no deceit. Junie, we're reading these verses, but they're so powerful. And you know, we see the glory of God, the genius of God, how everything was, he set the scene for Jesus to come and fulfill all that was written of him in the Hebrew scriptures.
2: And you know, it says we're in his spirit, there is no deceit, that when we are born of the Spirit of God, he quickens our spirit. And when we learn how to yield our will to God's will, because in Christ, in the Messiah, there is no deceit, then we can be transformed into his likeness and into his image, that we would live, or I should say, allow him to live his life in and through us, that we would live the life of the one who was atoned for our sin. He became our atonement.
1: Father, we thank you, Lord.
2: We thank you, Lord.
1: Thank you for the groundwork you laid in the Hebrew scriptures.
2: Thank you, Lord.
1: And it had so much credence when Jesus came to the earth and he said, I did not come to destroy the law, but to fulfill it.
2: Thank you, Lord.
1: And we see what a glorious fulfillment you are. And I just pray our hearts are full of gratitude more than ever before.
2: Yes, Lord.
1: Understanding what you did willingly, that we might come to the realization of who you are. We pray this in Jesus' holy name.
2: Amen.
0: 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Until next time, the Lord bless thee and keep thee. The Lord make his face to shine upon thee and be gracious unto thee. The Lord lift up his countenance upon thee and give thee peace. 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
7: We choose to believe that God is working redemption when nothing in the world assures us that he is. 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
6: 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In today's episode, Pastor Brian continues a lesson from John chapter 1. John the Baptist is most known for announcing the coming of Jesus, but in this message, Dr. Chappell highlights his final days. You can find this lesson and many others when you visit unlimitedgrace.com. And while you're there, look for Pastor Brian's book, The Multi-Generational Church Crisis. This compelling book asks the question of the church, what could be accomplished in the name of Christ if we could better understand each other? Let's hear now from Dr. Brian Chappell as he shares the second half of the lesson, Make Way for the Lamb.
7: John the Baptist is acting as our introducer to the Lord Jesus. And you know the words that he is about to say. Behold the Lamb of God who takes away the sin of the world. This is the fulfillment of the ages for the salvation of the people of God. This is how much the King of Heaven cares about you, to send his son as a lamb. Here he is. Let's read the words. It's John chapter 1. And as we're reading, I will focus particularly on verses 19 through 34. And this is the testimony of John when the Jews sent priests and Levites from Jerusalem to ask him, "Who are you?" He confessed and did not deny, but confessed, "I am not the Christ." And they asked him, "What then? Are you Elijah?" And he said, "I am not." "Are you the prophet?" And he answered, "No." So they said to him, "Who are you? We need to give an answer to those who sent us. What do you say about yourself?" He said, "I am the voice of one crying out in the wilderness, 'Make straight the way of the Lord,' as the prophet Isaiah said." Now they had been sent from the Pharisees. They asked him, "Then why are you baptizing, if you are neither the Christ, nor Elijah, nor the prophet?" John answered them, "I baptize with water. But among you stands one you do not know, even he who comes after me, the strap of whose sandal I am not worthy to untie." These things took place in Bethany, across the Jordan, where John was baptizing. The next day he saw Jesus coming toward him and said, "Behold the Lamb of God who takes away the sin of the world. This is he of whom I said, 'After me comes a man who ranks before me, because he was before me.' I myself did not know him, but for this purpose I came baptizing with water, that he might be revealed to Israel." And John bore witness, "I saw the Spirit descend from heaven like a dove, and it remained on him. I myself did not know him, but he who sent me to baptize with water said to me, 'He on whom you see the Spirit descend and remain, this is he who baptizes with the Holy Spirit.' And I have seen and have borne witness that this is the Son of God." Now, for many of you in the room, that's the old, old story. And we love it, and it is wonderful. It is not the end of the story that you need to hear. What I have read to you is the most familiar portion of the life of John the Baptist as he is declaring the wondrous truth of the Lamb of God. But Paul Harvey, some of you in the room will know who that is, used to always end his news broadcast by saying what? "Now you need to hear the rest of the story." And for that, I'm going to ask that you look in another place in your Bibles, that you look at Matthew chapter 11. as we look at what now happened to John the Baptist, the one who has had such power and privilege in announcing the Lamb of God, what's the rest of the story? Matthew chapter 11 and verse 2. Now when John, and that is John the Baptist, now when John heard in prison about the deeds of the Christ, he sent word by his disciples and said to them, "Are you the one who is to come? Or shall we look for another?" And Jesus answered them, "Go and tell John what you hear and see. The blind receive their sight, and the lame walk. Lepers are cleansed, and the deaf hear. And the dead are raised up, and the poor have good news preached to them. And blessed is the one who is not offended by me." Did you get it? The very one who has early in the ministry of Jesus said, "This is the Lamb of God who takes away the sin of the world. And by the revelation of God, I declare to you, this is the Son of God." We're now 2 years later in the life of John. Where is he? He's in prison. And he sends some of his messengers to ask Jesus a question. "Really? Really? Are you the one? Or are we supposed to look for another?" The very one who's had such privilege and power in declaring who Christ is has now fallen off a cliff of spiritual confidence, and he asks this terrible question: "Are you really the one?" Now, to think of what betrayal that question is, what doubt is revealed, you have to think back through the life of John the Baptist to what you actually know about him. You may remember that his mother was Elizabeth, who is related to Mary. So what actually happens is that when Mary, the mother of Jesus, goes to tell Elizabeth that she is expecting the child of promise, in ways that we don't quite understand, John the Baptist gets it. He is still in his mother's womb. And what does the Bible say? He did what? He leapt in his mother's womb for joy because he heard that the Messiah was coming. Now, this is truly what is known as getting the early news report. I mean, you know, what it means that he leapt in the womb for joy, we don't, but we know he knew early. Now, what it meant for these, you know, these two young Jewish boys who are now cousins growing up together, we don't exactly know. Did they play hide and seek? Did they play capture the flag? We don't know, you know. But you know, they have this relationship. And John says clearly in that portion of John 1 that we just read, "I didn't know who he was. But God revealed it to me." Do you remember how? He says, "God said, the one on whom you see the Spirit of God descending like a dove and remaining on him, that is the Lamb of God who is the Son of God." Now this is an amazing privilege. John the Baptist gets a call of God. And later, Jesus actually comes to be baptized by John the Baptist, who is doing this baptism of repentance out in the wilderness. And John the Baptist baptizes Jesus, apparently still not understanding who he fully is. And then something amazing happens. The Spirit of God descends like a dove upon Jesus and remains upon him. And then there is a voice from heaven, from God the Father, that says what? "This is my beloved Son, in whom I am well pleased." It's one of the great expressions of the Trinity in all the Bible. That you, there you have Jesus and the Holy Spirit and God the Father all present and recognized at the same moment. And John the Baptist has this great evidence of who Jesus is. He has more than that. You may remember here in Matthew, chapter 11 and verse 2, we're told more. While John was in prison, he heard about the deeds of Christ. What were the deeds of Christ? Well, we're told that. Verse 4, Jesus answered them, "Go and tell John what you see and hear. The blind receive their sight. The lame walk. The lepers are cleansed. The deaf hear. The dead are raised up. And the poor have good news preached to them." John has the early news report. He is the great evidence in his own experience of the Trinitarian witness to the presence of the Christ among him. And then he has knowledge of the miracles that Jesus is performing, including raising people from the dead. And then sends a message to Jesus that says, "Are you really the one?" After all the privilege, after all that he's got, what, how could that possibly be? Because there is a lot of pain in John the Baptist's life. After all, he sends messengers. Why? He can't go. Where is he? He's in prison. In fact, from the biblical record, if you trace the history, you would recognize almost within weeks of that moment that John said, "Behold the Lamb of God who takes away the sin of the world." He then, preaching repentance, actually speaks to the authority, the king of the Jews, Herod, who's the puppet king under the Roman authorities. And he says to Herod, "Stop living with your brother's wife." And Herodias, the wife of the brother, gets embarrassed. And so she has John put in prison, and for the last 2 years, he has languished there. You know what was going through his mind. "Jesus, I announced you. I said that you were the Son of God. And yes, I understand that you give sight to the blind. And I recognize that you give the ability to walk to the lame. And I recognize you may even raise the dead. But Jesus, remember one of those Old Testament prophecies? It says when you came, you would give freedom to the prisoner. And I've been here 2 years. And nothing's happening. And my life is getting more threatened every day. If I am faithful to my God and I say what is true, I am about to get a death sentence. And you and I recognize what will happen. He ultimately will have his head severed and presented to that same king on a platter. Jesus, where'd you go?" I know it's a simple truth, but it's one we need to hear. Pain makes you forget. And there's all kinds of pain in the life of John the Baptist, where he has had great witness to the power and the privileges and the wonders of the Son of God's presence. But at the same moment, life is still fallen and it's still broken. It's not going the way that he wants it to go. And so John asks these terrible questions. Are you really the one?
8: 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It may seem hard for younger Christians to believe, but people over 50 were raised during an era when 90% of Americans identified as Christian. These older believers were once part of a majority group that understood the mission of the church was to take control of our culture, to halt its evils. At the same time, Christians under 50 have lived their entire lives perceiving themselves as a minority that needs to make credible their faith to a secular, pluralistic culture. These distinct experiences and perceptions have a profound impact on the priorities different generations have for church ministry. It's no wonder that younger and older believers don't always see eye to eye. 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And now, more from Brian Chappell on today's Unlimited Grace.
7: And of course, it's worse because John the Baptist is not just questioning Jesus, he is discrediting him by his position. He is in prison. Because he is questioning the leadership. Now, you know what I expect you to do? You say, well, that's no discredit. I mean, that's not John's fault, not John the Baptist's fault that he's in prison. It's not John the Baptist's fault that because of a silly king's promise, carried away by his own lust, that he makes a promise to a girl to give the head of John the Baptist. I mean, it's not John's fault that his ministry ends so abruptly and that he's in prison for so long and discredited before the nation. That's not John's fault. He shouldn't be ashamed. Well, I hope you'll forgive me. The fact that it's not John's fault, what in the world does that have to do with shame at all? Listen, victims feel shame as much as sinners do. I think you know that. Guilt is about sin. Shame is about disappointment. Life not going the way I

all who feel deep and abiding shame. Because victims feel shame as much as sinners. Even though John the Baptist is not guilty for being in prison, you must know that this is not the way he meant the story to end, nor would have wanted it. Surely he would have not just wanted to be the voice in the wilderness. Surely he would have wanted to be the voice in the temple at some point, saying, "This is the one." And yet it doesn't happen. It doesn't go the way it's supposed to. What do you do when shame happens and you need the Lamb of God? One of the more powerful expressions of this is from a man named Jerry Sitzer, who wrote a book called A Grace Revealed. After a car accident that claimed his wife and his mother and his daughter all at the same time, he wrote these words: "When the time comes to enter the darkness in which we are naked and helpless and alone, in which we see the insufficiency of our greatest strength and the hollowness of our strongest virtues, in which we have nothing of our own to rely on, then we find whether or not we live by faith." I thought it peculiar the first time I read that, that here was a man who had lost everything through no fault of his own, and he starts talking about nakedness and being alone and not being able to rely on your own strength. They are the words of shame. And you're saying, but you didn't do anything wrong. Why do you feel shame? Because life has not gone as you expect. There's the shame of not being alone, of not having said, "I loved you enough when they were here," of not seeing ahead, of not being with them, of the anger at them and even at God for whatever lack of care let it happen. "I know I shouldn't feel that way, but I do." Somewhere in the tragedy of all of our lives is shame that we don't quite know what to do with, because we're not guilty of it, but we know we shouldn't be feeling it. A brother in prison, a family not unfolding as it's supposed to, a daughter estranged, a son who is not living out the honorable life that we expected he would, though he demonstrated it so clearly in his youth. Fear of what the hospital is going to say. Anger that the hospital said what I never wanted to hear. And I know I'm not supposed to feel any of those things. What do I do with that? Sitzer comments, "I honestly wish there were another way. I wish I could assure you that the story of your life would unfold as conveniently and happily as the plot of a boring novel. But we have no choice but to let the mystery unfold, which requires faith. We choose to believe that God is working redemption when nothing in the world assures us that he is. Why would you believe in the midst of what brings you tears and shame that God is still working? Because of the Lamb of God, who not only takes away the sin of the world, but embraces the people who did not deserve his coming nor know how to handle it when it happened." I want you to hear clearly what I am saying. The antidote to sin is forgiveness. But the antidote to shame is acceptance. And the fact that God would send his son as the Lamb means that he would look at people who are torn apart, not just by their sin, but by their shame, and saying, "I will make a way for you." It's so clearly stated in this Matthew in the 11th chapter, when ultimately recognized John has sent his messengers to ask the awful questions, Jesus ultimately responds and says in verse 11 of chapter 11 of Matthew, "Truly I say to you, among those born of women there has arisen no one greater than John the Baptist. Yet the one who is least in the kingdom of heaven is greater than he." John the Baptist has failed so much of the test, and yet Jesus looks and says, and there's still no one greater than he. He did what he had to do. He did the hard stuff. He's a great man. But listen, in the kingdom of heaven,
Even the least of its citizens is going to be

0: greater than John the Baptist. How could that possibly be? Because of the great exchange. Because what we tremble about and are guilty of and are ashamed of has been exchanged for the honor and the righteousness and the goodness of Jesus Christ. Behold what manner of love that God has lavished upon us, that we should be called the children of God, that he who knows the worst of our sin and the worst of our shame sent for us the Lamb of God. And when we know that and trust him, we don't just have forgiveness, we have acceptance. Behold what manner of love he has lavished upon us, that we should be called the children of God. And that is what you are as you believe in the Lamb of God.
1: 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We trust you. We love you. Because you first loved us. And so we pray in Jesus' name. Amen.
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6: God lives and works today. The Bible calls him the Lion of Judah and the Mighty Conqueror. His very name contains a wonderful promise for us all. For in him we too can become conquerors, victors over all the problems and struggles of everyday life. However, one thing is clear. There can't be a victory without a battle. Today's meditation by Basile Schlink called Renounce Your Peace and Quiet is about fighting to win.
7: Renounce your peace and quiet. This goes for each one of us. We're all inclined to take it easy, particularly when it comes to our spiritual life. But one day, a letter from Mother Basilea gave me the decisive help that I needed to shake me out of my spiritual sleepiness. Mother Basilea wrote the following to us, her spiritual daughters. We are all prone to grow weary of fighting. The word battle doesn't suit us. We want to have our peace and quiet. That's why Scripture has to exhort us, in your struggle against sin, you have not yet resisted to the point of shedding your blood. Hebrews 12, verse 4. We don't like fighting against the powers of darkness. We don't like fighting for Jesus' kingdom. Why? Because battle inflicts wounds. Because battling entails hard work. But then, let us look at our Lord Jesus. His whole life was a battle. A battle with the Pharisees who hated him. A battle with the demons whom he cast out. A battle with his disciples who did not understand him. A battle with his chosen people who did not accept him. That's why our Lord Jesus is called the Lion of Judah. He has fought the battle as no one else has. That's why his true church is also the church militant. The letter goes on to say, renounce your peace and quiet. Yes, renounce your peace. Jesus said that he has not come to bring peace on earth, but a sword. He gives us a sword. We're to fight for him because we live in a world that is in danger, because Satan is trying to gain power over us. How could we possibly sit back and rest? We would grieve our Lord Jesus most deeply if we sought peace and quiet, if we grew tired of fighting. To grow tired of fighting is to leave Jesus in the lurch. To be ready to fight is to stand at his side and to accompany him on his way. Whoever loves Jesus fights because he cannot bear to stand by and watch Satan, Jesus' enemy, gain power and invade Jesus' kingdom. Whoever loves Jesus will never grow tired of fighting. Love gives us new energy. Love always makes us ready to give our time and energy, because love, which is constantly fed by repentance, contains ardor, and ardor exerts itself in battle. So dedicate yourselves anew to battle,

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6: In the name of the Father, and the Son, and the Holy Spirit.
7: Amen.
6: I believe in God, the Father Almighty, creator of the heaven and earth, and in Jesus Christ, his only Son, our Lord, who was conceived of the Holy Spirit, born of the Virgin Mary, suffered under Pontius Pilate, was crucified, died, and was buried. He descended into hell. On the third day, he rose again from the dead. He ascended into heaven and is seated at the right hand of God, the Father Almighty. From there, he will come to judge the living and the dead.
8: I believe in the Holy Spirit, the Holy Catholic Church, the communion of saints, the forgiveness of sins, the resurrection of the body, and the life everlasting. Amen.
6: Our Father, who art in heaven, hallowed be thy name. Thy kingdom come, thy will be done, on earth as it is in heaven.
8: Give us this day our daily bread, and forgive us our trespasses, as we forgive those who trespass against us. And lead us not into temptation, but deliver us from evil.
6: For an increase in faith, hope, and charity. Hail Mary, full of grace, the Lord is with thee. Blessed art thou among women, and blessed is the fruit of thy womb, Jesus.
8: Holy Mary, Mother of God, pray for us sinners, now and at the hour of our death. Amen.
6: Hail Mary, full of grace, the Lord is with thee. Blessed art thou among women, and blessed is the fruit of thy womb, Jesus.
8: Holy Mary, Mother of God, pray for us sinners, now and at the hour of our death. Amen.
6: Hail Mary, full of grace, the Lord is with thee. Blessed art thou among women, and blessed is the fruit of thy womb, Jesus.
8: Holy Mary, Mother of God, pray for us sinners, now and at the hour of our death. Amen.
6: Glory be to the Father, and to the Son, and to the Holy Spirit.
8: As it was in the beginning, is now, and ever shall be, world without end. Amen.
6: First sorrowful mystery, the agony of Jesus in the garden. Our Father, who art in heaven, hallowed be thy name. Thy kingdom come, thy will be done, on earth as in heaven.
8: Give us this day our daily bread, and forgive us our trespasses, as we forgive those who trespass against us. And lead us not into temptation, but deliver us from evil.
6: Hail Mary, full of grace, the Lord is with thee. Blessed art thou among women, and blessed is the fruit of thy womb, Jesus.
8: Holy Mary, Mother of God, pray for us sinners, now and at the hour of our death. Amen.
6: Hail Mary, full of grace, the Lord is with thee. Blessed art thou among women, and blessed is the fruit of thy womb, Jesus.
8: Holy Mary, Mother of God, pray for us sinners, now and at the hour of our death. Amen.
6: Hail Mary, full of grace, the Lord is with thee. Blessed art thou among women, and blessed is the fruit of thy womb, Jesus.
8: Holy Mary, Mother of God, pray for us sinners, now and at the hour of our death. Amen.
6: Hail Mary, full of grace, the Lord is with thee. Blessed art thou among women, and blessed is the fruit of thy womb, Jesus.
8: Holy Mary, Mother of God, pray for us sinners, now and at the hour of our death. Amen.
6: Hail Mary, full of grace, the Lord is with thee. Blessed art thou among women, and blessed is the fruit of thy womb, Jesus.
8: Holy Mary, Mother of God, pray for us sinners, now and at the hour of our death. Amen.
6: Hail Mary, full of grace, the Lord is with thee. Blessed art thou among women, and blessed is the fruit of thy womb, Jesus.
8: Holy Mary, Mother of God, pray for us sinners, now and at the hour of our death. Amen.
6: Hail Mary, full of grace, the Lord is with thee. Blessed art thou among women, and blessed is the fruit of thy womb, Jesus.
8: Holy Mary, Mother of God, pray for us sinners, now and at the hour of our death. Amen.
6: Hail Mary, full of grace, the Lord is with thee. Blessed art thou among women, and blessed is the fruit of thy womb, Jesus.
7: Holy Mary, Mother of God, pray for us sinners now and at the hour of our death. Amen.
6: Hail Mary, full of grace, the Lord is with thee. Blessed art thou among women, and blessed is the fruit of thy womb, Jesus.
7: Holy Mary, Mother of God, pray for us sinners now and at the hour of our death. Amen.
6: Hail Mary, full of grace, the Lord is with thee. Blessed art thou among women, and blessed is the fruit of thy womb, Jesus.
7: Holy Mary, Mother of God, pray for us sinners now and at the hour of our death. Amen.
6: Glory be to the Father, and to the Son, and to the Holy Spirit.
7: As it was in the beginning, it is now, and ever shall be, world without end. Amen.
6: O my Jesus, forgive
7: us our sins, save us from the fires of hell. Lead all souls to heaven, especially those who most need thy mercy.
9: The second sorrowful mystery, the scourging at the pillar. Our Father, who art in heaven, hallowed be thy name. Thy kingdom come, thy will be done on earth as it is in heaven.
7: Give us this day our daily bread, and forgive us our trespasses, as we forgive those who trespass against us. And lead us not into temptation, but deliver us from evil.
9: Hail Mary, full of grace, the Lord is with thee. Blessed art thou among women, and blessed is the fruit of thy womb, Jesus.
7: Holy Mary, Mother of God, pray for us sinners now and at the hour of our death. Amen.
9: Hail Mary, full of grace, the Lord is with thee. Blessed art thou among women, and blessed is the fruit of thy womb, Jesus.
7: Holy Mary, Mother of God, pray for us sinners now and at the hour of our death. Amen.
9: Hail Mary, full of grace, the Lord is with thee. Blessed art thou among women, and blessed is the fruit of thy womb, Jesus.
7: Holy Mary, Mother of God, pray for us sinners now and at the hour of our death. Amen.
9: Hail Mary, full of grace, the Lord is with thee. Blessed art thou among women, and blessed is the fruit of thy womb, Jesus.
7: Holy Mary, Mother of God, pray for us sinners now and at the hour of our death. Amen.
9: Hail Mary, full of grace, the Lord is with thee. Blessed art thou among women, and blessed is the fruit of thy womb, Jesus.
7: Holy Mary, Mother of God, pray for us sinners now and at the hour of our death. Amen.
9: Hail Mary, full of grace, the Lord is with thee. Blessed art thou among women, and blessed is the fruit of thy womb, Jesus.
7: Holy Mary, Mother of God, pray for us sinners now and at the hour of our death. Amen.
9: Hail Mary, full of grace, the Lord is with thee. Blessed art thou among women, and blessed is the fruit of thy womb, Jesus.
7: Holy Mary, Mother of God, pray for us sinners now and at the hour of our death. Amen.
9: Hail Mary, full of grace, the Lord is with thee. Blessed art thou among women, and blessed is the fruit of thy womb, Jesus.
7: Holy Mary, Mother of God, pray for us sinners now and at the hour of our death. Amen.
9: Hail Mary, full of grace, the Lord is with thee. Blessed art thou among women, and blessed is the fruit of thy womb, Jesus.
7: Holy Mary, Mother of God, pray for us sinners now and at the hour of our death. Amen.
9: Hail Mary, full of grace, the Lord is with thee. Blessed art thou among women, and blessed is the fruit of thy womb, Jesus.
7: Holy Mary, Mother of God, pray for us sinners now and at the hour of our death. Amen.
9: Glory be to the Father, and to the Son, and to the Holy Spirit.
7: As it was in the beginning, is now, and ever shall be, the world without end. Amen.
9: O my Jesus,
7: forgive us our sins, save us from the fires of hell, lead all souls to heaven, especially those who most need thy mercy.
10: Third sorrowful mystery, the crowning of Jesus with thorns. Our Father, who art in heaven, hallowed be thy name. Thy kingdom come, thy will be done, on earth as it is in heaven.
7: Give us this day our daily bread, and forgive us our trespasses, as we forgive those who trespass against us. And lead us not into temptation, but deliver us from evil.
10: Hail Mary, full of grace, the Lord is with thee. Blessed art thou among women, and blessed is the fruit of thy womb, Jesus.
7: Holy Mary, Mother of God, pray for us sinners now and at the hour of our death. Amen.
10: Hail Mary, full of grace, the Lord is with thee. Blessed art thou among women, and blessed is the fruit of thy womb, Jesus.
7: Holy Mary, Mother of God, pray for us sinners now and at the hour of our death. Amen.
10: Hail Mary, full of grace, the Lord is with thee. Blessed art thou among women, and blessed is the fruit of thy womb, Jesus.
7: Holy Mary, Mother of God, pray for us sinners now and at the hour of our death. Amen.
10: Hail Mary, full of grace, the Lord is with thee. Blessed art thou among women, and blessed is the fruit of thy womb, Jesus.
7: Holy Mary, Mother of God, pray for us sinners now and at the hour of our death. Amen.
10: Hail Mary, full of grace, the Lord is with thee. Blessed art thou among women, and blessed is the fruit of thy womb, Jesus.
11: Holy Mary, Mother of God, pray for us sinners, now and at the hour of our death. Amen.
10: Hail Mary, full of grace, the Lord is with thee. Blessed art thou among women, and blessed is the fruit of thy womb, Jesus.
11: Holy Mary, Mother of God, pray for us sinners, now and at the hour of our death. Amen.
10: Hail Mary, full of grace, the Lord is with thee. Blessed art thou among women, and blessed is the fruit of thy womb, Jesus.
11: Holy Mary, Mother of God, pray for us sinners, now and at the hour of our death. Amen.
10: Hail Mary, full of grace, the Lord is with thee. Blessed art thou among women, and blessed is the fruit of thy womb, Jesus.
11: Holy Mary, Mother of God, pray for us sinners, now and at the hour of our death. Amen.
10: Hail Mary, full of grace, the Lord is with thee. Blessed art thou among women, and blessed is the fruit of thy womb, Jesus.
11: Holy Mary, Mother of God, pray for us sinners, now and at the hour of our death. Amen.
10: Hail Mary, full of grace, the Lord is with thee. Blessed art thou among women, and blessed is the fruit of thy womb, Jesus.
11: Holy Mary, Mother of God, pray for us sinners, now and at the hour of our death. Amen.
10: Glory be to the Father, and to the Son, and to the Holy Spirit.
11: As it was in the beginning, is now, and shall be, in the world without end.
10: O my Jesus, forgive us our sins, save us from the fires of hell.
11: Lead all souls to heaven, especially those who need thy mercies.
12: The fourth sorrowful mystery, the carrying of the cross. Our Father, who art in heaven, hallowed be thy name. Thy kingdom come, thy will be done, on earth as it is in heaven.
11: Give us this day our daily bread, and forgive us our trespasses, as we forgive those who trespass against us, and lead us not into temptation, but deliver us from evil. Amen.
12: Hail Mary, full of grace, the Lord is with thee. Blessed art thou amongst women, and blessed is the fruit of thy womb, Jesus.
11: Holy Mary, Mother of God, pray for us sinners, now and at the hour of our death. Amen.
12: Hail Mary, full of grace, the Lord is with thee. Blessed art thou amongst women, and blessed is the fruit of thy womb, Jesus.
11: Holy Mary, Mother of God, pray for us sinners, now and at the hour of our death. Amen.
12: Hail Mary, full of grace, the Lord is with thee. Blessed art thou amongst women, and blessed is the fruit of thy womb, Jesus.
11: Holy Mary, Mother of God, pray for us sinners, now and at the hour of our death. Amen.
12: Hail Mary, full of grace, the Lord is with thee. Blessed art thou amongst women, and blessed is the fruit of thy womb, Jesus.
11: Holy Mary, Mother of God, pray for us sinners, now and at the hour of our death. Amen.
12: Hail Mary, full of grace, the Lord is with thee. Blessed art thou amongst women, and blessed is the fruit of thy womb, Jesus.
11: Holy Mary, Mother of God, pray for us sinners, now and at the hour of our death. Amen.
12: Hail Mary, full of grace, the Lord is with thee. Blessed art thou amongst women, and blessed is the fruit of thy womb, Jesus.
11: Holy Mary, Mother of God, pray for us sinners, now and at the hour of our death. Amen.
12: Hail Mary, full of grace, the Lord is with thee. Blessed art thou amongst women, and blessed is the fruit of thy womb, Jesus.
11: Holy Mary, Mother of God, pray for us sinners, now and at the hour of our death. Amen.
12: Hail Mary, full of grace, the Lord is with thee. Blessed art thou amongst women, and blessed is the fruit of thy womb, Jesus.
11: Holy Mary, Mother of God, pray for us sinners, now and at the hour of our death. Amen.
12: Hail Mary, full of grace, the Lord is with thee. Blessed art thou amongst women, and blessed is the fruit of thy womb, Jesus.
11: Holy Mary, Mother of God, pray for us sinners, now and at the hour of our death. Amen.
12: Hail Mary, full of grace, the Lord is with thee. Blessed art thou amongst women, and blessed is the fruit of thy womb, Jesus.
11: Holy Mary, Mother of God, pray for us sinners, now and at the hour of our death. Amen.
12: Glory be to the Father, and to the Son, and to the Holy Spirit.
11: As it was in the beginning, is now, and shall be, in the world without
12: end. Amen. O my Jesus,
11: forgive us our sins, save us from our hearts. In all souls
9: of heaven, especially those who need thy mercy. The fifth sorrowful mystery, the crucifixion. Our Father, who art in heaven, hallowed be thy name. Thy kingdom come, thy will be done, on earth as it is in heaven.
11: Give us this day our daily bread, and forgive us our trespasses, as we forgive those who trespass against us. And lead us not into temptation, but deliver us from evil.
13: Hail Mary, full of grace, the Lord is with thee. Blessed art thou among women, and blessed is the fruit of thy womb, Jesus.
14: Holy Mary, Mother of God, pray for us sinners now and at the hour of our death. Amen.
13: Hail Mary, full of grace, the Lord is with thee. Blessed art thou among women, and blessed is the fruit of thy womb, Jesus.
14: Holy Mary, Mother of God, pray for us sinners now and at the hour of our death. Amen.
13: Hail Mary, full of grace, the Lord is with thee. Blessed art thou among women, and blessed is the fruit of thy womb, Jesus.
14: Holy Mary, Mother of God, pray for us sinners now and at the hour of our death. Amen.
13: Hail Mary, full of grace, the Lord is with thee. Blessed art thou among women, and blessed is the fruit of thy womb, Jesus.
14: Holy Mary, Mother of God, pray for us sinners now and at the hour of our death. Amen.
13: Hail Mary, full of grace, the Lord is with thee. Blessed art thou among women, and blessed is the fruit of thy womb, Jesus.
14: Holy Mary, Mother of God, pray for us sinners now and at the hour of our death. Amen.
13: Hail Mary, full of grace, the Lord is with thee. Blessed art thou among women, and blessed is the fruit of thy womb, Jesus.
14: Holy Mary, Mother of God, pray for us sinners now and at the hour of our death. Amen.
13: Hail Mary, full of grace, the Lord is with thee. Blessed art thou among women, and blessed is the fruit of thy womb, Jesus.
14: Holy Mary, Mother of God, pray for us sinners now and at the hour of our death. Amen.
13: Hail Mary, full of grace, the Lord is with thee. Blessed art thou among women, and blessed is the fruit of thy womb, Jesus.
14: Holy Mary, Mother of God, pray for us sinners now and at the hour of our death. Amen.
13: Hail Mary, full of grace, the Lord is with thee. Blessed art thou among women, and blessed is the fruit of thy womb, Jesus.
14: Holy Mary, Mother of God, pray for us sinners now and at the hour of our death. Amen.
13: Hail Mary, full of grace, the Lord is with thee. Blessed art thou among women, and blessed is the fruit of thy womb, Jesus.
14: Holy Mary, Mother of God, pray for us sinners now and at the hour of our death. Amen.
13: Glory be to the Father, and to the Son, and to the Holy Spirit.
14: As it was in the beginning, it is now, and ever shall be.
13: O my Jesus, forgive us our sins, save us from fires of hell, lead all souls to heaven, especially those in most need of thy mercy. Hail, Holy Queen, Mother of Mercy, our life, our sweetness, and our hope. To thee do we cry, poor banished children of Eve. To thee do we send up our sighs, mourning and weeping in this valley of tears. Turn then, most gracious Advocate, thine eyes of mercy towards us. And after this our exile, show unto us the blessed fruit of thy womb, Jesus. O clement, O loving, O sweet Virgin Mary, pray for us, O Holy Mother of God.
14: That we may be made worthy of the promises of Christ.
13: Saint Joseph,
14: pray for us.
13: Saint Elizabeth Seton,
14: pray for us.
13: Blessed Father Michael McGivney,
14: pray for us.
13: All the angels and all the saints,
14: pray for us.
13: Let us pray. O God, whose only begotten Son, by his life, death, and resurrection, has purchased for us the rewards of eternal life, grant, we beseech thee, that meditating upon these mysteries of the most holy rosary of the Blessed Virgin Mary, we may imitate what they contain and obtain what they promise, through the same Christ our Lord. Amen.
5: We would now like to welcome our good friend and longtime contributor, Father Zachary of the Mother of God, as he shares with our listeners on the topic of hurt, anger, and forgiveness.
15: Brothers and sisters, and all of humanity, I'm going to speak to you today about the process of being hurt, experiencing anger, and coming to forgiveness. Very important. We all experience being hurt. We all experience the passion of anger, and we need to come to forgiveness. This is where the scriptures, such as Matthew 18, which we heard today and last week, come into play, and where the Catholic tradition of understanding the human person, how we're made up, how God designed us, how we're supposed to operate, and the proper relationships between emotions and reason and faith, hope and charity, guide us to a balanced and proper and healthy response to hurts, to anger, to come to forgiveness. Okay, so first you have the hurt. You have to ask yourself, Is this reasonable or unreasonable? What's really the cause of the hurt? Is my pride hurt? Well, if that's the case, thank God for an opportunity to be humbled. That would not be reasonable, to lose your temper, and especially to get violent because your pride gets hurt. But there are situations where the hurt is real and we should have anger in response to that. Somebody physically assaults you. Somebody emotionally assaults you. Somebody tries to draw you into sin. We also experience the hurts of loved ones and even humanity. We should be angry, and that should give us the energy to do something about it. That's why God gave us the passion of anger. We'll get into this a little bit more. But is it reasonable or unreasonable? So you're moving from the experience of a hurt to the passion, which is neutral. It's just part of being human, this passion. I feel anger. But now I take it to my reason. Is it reasonable or unreasonable? Is it justified or unjustified? Is it large or is it small? Is it something I should let go for now? Is it something I should address? Is it something I should address later? All these things come into play. And you want to get better and better at just doing it instantaneously. But never make a decision when you're in deep anger. Calm down, pray, ask for God's help, ask for God's light, okay? So first is the hurt, then there's the experience of the anger. You take it to your reason. Is it reasonable or unreasonable? What should be the response? You look at the roots of the anger, whether it's your pride being wounded, whether it's your insecurities, or your past wounds that are being affected, and that's an opportunity for healing. Or is there an actual injustice? Believe me, brothers and sisters, I am angry about the fact that currently in the world, health organizations report there are 73 million induced abortions in the world every year. That means since 1980 alone, 3.3 billion babies have been killed in the womb. That's over a third of humanity. That makes me angry. What's my response? I pray, I sacrifice, I counsel women to have their children, I talk about the value of life, I tell the mothers that the baby's a gift, I tell them that God loves you and the baby and we're here to help. That's what I do. Anger moves you to the proper response. It should. You should be angry that there's wars in the world, and there's injustice, and there's human trafficking. That should get you angry, but not the way we think of anger, of losing our temper and kicking and screaming. That's sinful anger. You see, there's a difference between healthy anger and sinful anger. We'll get to that. But sinful anger, you can tell right away, if you start to have resentments or want revenge, that's a sure sign you're going into sinful anger. If you want revenge, not just the passing thought, but you're really set on getting revenge, that's where you go into sin, okay? I'm just laying the groundwork right now. So, let's look at forgiveness first. Okay, that's what we want to get, because we're Catholics, we're Christians. We want to put into practice what Jesus Christ taught us. Remember on the cross, his first words were, "Father, forgive them, for they know not what they do." He's even making excuses for them. That teaches us. They don't know what they're doing. They're so caught up in themselves or their difficulties in their life. They don't know what they're doing. Father, forgive them. Forgiveness is a deliberate choice of love. Forgiveness is not a feeling. We'll get into what forgiveness is not, but it's not a feeling. It's a choice of love where you're giving up even a right for revenge. And you're releasing an offender of the moral debt they owe. In the New Testament, forgiveness is to release, to let go or send off. We should release those who hurt us and pray for them. Remember, the more you hold on to them, the more you get hurt. They hurt you, and now you're letting them to continue to hurt you. Let it go. Release. Pray for them. Don't stay trapped in the replay of the events, the continual replay, with all the resentment that makes every remembrance fresh. Let it go. There's a saying, let go and let God. Let go and let God.
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0: morning and welcome, Picture Radio News Hour. Joe and Jason on this Tuesday. How you doing out there? I hope things are going well. Our toll-free number, 800-951-0592. The website at allamericangold.com. How much does your portfolio weigh? That's the question. Hopefully, it'll weigh a little more today than it did yesterday. It really doesn't matter. You know, if you buy one coin, 10 coins, 20 coins, obviously more is better. But putting it away is what matters. And, you know, we always had this guideline of like, hey, you want an ounce of gold for every year you've been alive. An ounce of gold for your wife, an ounce of gold for your kids, your grandkids. That's the goal. Why? Well, as we told you yesterday, as the endless money printing rages, fiat money, we're getting ready, let's face it, we're getting ready for a different type. Unfortunately, I still think it's going to be fiat, but a different type of money, talking digital. By the way, speaking of digital, I hope you guys aren't getting involved. I think this week, it's taken us a while. I got, we have every phone number now that we had, I think it's all in. You guys will start getting some updates from us shortly. If for some people, you may have multiple numbers, so if you got the wrong one, call us, let us know. If you're getting too many, let us know. If you don't want any, let us know, and we won't send them. But look for that. I'll make an announcement, too, when the first bats start going out. By the way, I do want to, today, another big thing. And again, through all of this, we continue to work and get things done. At 10 a.m. Pacific, so that's 11 Mountain, 12 Central, 1 o'clock Eastern, Bobby will be live with Ron Paul. I say we, it's fine. Texas Coin and the Ron Paul Institute have formed a huge alliance. That probably tells you a lot about what's really going on with this project. This will be a weekly call. We are going to have really, really big people out there, names that all of you will recognize. Some of them we won't, because in the crypto space, there's guys out there that have millions of followers that we may have never heard of. But again, the big thing on these weekly meetings, everything's going to be live, and it's going to be live on all of our social media platforms, all of their social media platforms. As an example, today, if you follow Texas Coin on any, or Iskander for that matter, on any platform, you can watch it. You can watch it live at 10 o'clock, but it'll be live to well over 2 million people. So you'll want to check that out, and we'll be doing that on a weekly basis. So just another feather in the cap, but we got to be nimble here. Got to prepare for the cards they've dealt us. I mean, it's just that simple. I wish we, you know, it'd be nice if we could deal the cards, but we can't. We got to play the hand they give us. Right now, the president speaking in front of the UN General Assembly. Wow. It's amazing how much war has been started and continues to rage as well. It's going to be something where, you know, one of the big boasts was how everyone's spending 5% plus on military. Well, I think, again, his number's not mine, but we do know, right, that's going on. And an avalanche of spending has started here in the United States. Unfortunately, it takes more and more just to move the needle a little bit. But that's where having that gold and silver are going to come in. You know, when on the silver side, I and everyone has a different number. For me, because I know some of you like silver better than gold. I get it, right? Well, gosh, you know, if the really worst of the worst stuff happens, and there's no power, right? There's no power, right? There's no crypto with no power, right? There's no credit cards, right? I mean, there's nothing. No power, there's nothing. Then, yeah, silver gonna come in handy. I like 65 ounces to an ounce of gold. So if you need 1 ounce of gold for every year you've been alive, you need 65 ounces of silver for every year you've been alive. If you're, I say do a combo, right? More gold than silver, but some of both.
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5: Calling all true patriots, Larry Elder here, the Sage from South Central. October 22nd, Phoenix, one night, and I am coming to Arizona for the Battleground Tour, and I've got a lot to say. President Trump is winning. The border is locked down. America is fighting back. But the radical left and the DSA socialists are not done. They're coming for the ballot box this November, and Arizona is their target. I took on Gavin Newsom in California. I know exactly what these people are capable of, and I'm telling you right now, we cannot let our guard down for a single second. On October 22nd, join Seth Leibson, Mike Gallagher, and me on stage in Phoenix for the Battleground Tour, a live, fired-up evening for people who are awake, engaged, and ready to fight for everything we've won. 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

800-951-0592, Patriot Radio News Hour on this Tuesday. Let's take a quick look at the market. The Dow is down 250. The S&P's flat. The Nasdaq's up 100. The 10-year note, 4.96. So just, I guess, a quieter day on the 10-year note. Crude oil had a big down day yesterday, down over $4. Pretty flat today, down 20 cents right now. But Brent's at 100. NYMEX at 95, so that's, I guess, better than what it was. Gold just kind of doing what gold's been doing, nothing, which is really impressive. Right now, 43.40, as news just breaking here. China imports now approaching 1,200 metric tons in 2026. Wow.

last year? That's close. Maybe. Maybe. We'll see. But who cares? That's not the number we should care about. The number we should care about, how much gold are these countries importing? It's easy math. China now has pushed its country's gold imports to an all-time record high year to date. China's General Administration of Customs announced on Tuesday. Wow. This is weird because it came straight from China. Imports of gold bullion through August surpassed the total of all of 2025, and it is the highest level ever recorded for the Chinese. Now think about what it is that we're talking about here. By the way, it's not even close. The next best year was 2023, and that was about 170 metric tons less. And that's the next closest one. If you look at last year to this year, it is almost doubled. Doubled. If you go back to 2020, and China was buying a lot of gold in 2020. More than five times more. According to Bloomberg, strong investment demand as well as active bank buying, the renminbi has remained strong since the beginning of the year, creating favorable conditions for gold imports. So you think about, like, a lot of these countries, right, their currencies are weakening. Apparently not the Chinese. Chinese ETFs have added 44 tons through August. So think about it. Chinese paper gold up 18%. Right? Most of the world has sold paper gold. Sold paper. So, and again, I've warned you. When the paper markets roar back, oh, look out. You need to make sure you add something while it's still soft. Because there just isn't enough. They're saying that, as we announced, and I announced this yesterday, right? China, the central bank, announced 20 metric tons all by itself last month. And now, as we sit here and we look at the number, I want to give you a little perspective. The world mines about 3,000 metric tons, about. China's about 400 of that. China does not export any of it. So when you look at available for purchase, it's about 2,600 tons for a year. China's already imported 1,200 metric tons. Well, yeah. 1,200 metric tons. I mean, I got to use my calculator. That's 150 tons a month. Right? There's 4 months left. That's about another 600 tons. That's about 1,800 tons. That's like China's importing over half of the mined gold supply in the world by themselves. Guys, this is a recipe for a major setup for the movement and the price of gold. And I've told you, you've got about 3 years. You think gold's expensive today? You think silver's expensive today?

0: wait 3 years. By the way, silver flat today, $66. On the, I guess, the other side of things, oil, particularly diesel, becoming a big problem. As an example, so today I was telling you, hey, NYMEX crude's $95, $96. Brent crude's like $100. If you're buying oil for diesel, $118. To give you an idea of what is happening. Here in the U.S., the refiners here in the U.S. are running all out. Matter of fact, there is a refiner in Juliet, Illinois, went offline. It wasn't even a big one, like 300,000-400,000 barrels a day, which, you know, for refiners, it's not that big. And they did mostly diesel. States like Michigan and Illinois, they got hammered with diesel prices because of it. Right now, our inventories of diesel are at well below the historic average. In other words, it's low. The Middle East and Russian exports are down 75% year over year in August. Diesel margins have become so big that the refiners are making as much diesel as possible. So, as I've educated you guys, listen, these refineries are set up where, okay, we can refine gasoline, we can find diesel, heating oil, jet fuel, and they're set at different amounts because you need different mixes of crude to produce whatever it is that you're going to make. Now, the refiners do have the ability to change it a little bit. Right? In other words, wow, we can make big money on diesel. Let's set the set the flows to make as much diesel as possible, which just means they're going to make less gasoline. Well, that's happening right now. Right now, all the refiners have boosted their diesel yields well above any seasonal norms and are now producing less gasoline, which yields now are well below normal. So what am I telling you? What I'm trying to tell you guys is, hey, guess what? They're going to do everything they can to keep diesel, you know, below $7. Unfortunately, it will come at the expense of gasoline. Matter of fact, here in Phoenix, gasoline just went up 20 cents today. Why? I don't know. I'm going to guess because of this. I don't know. And I think this is something the world is going to have to get used to. And what I mean by that is, hey, if we want the price of one item to be a little lower, they're going to have to sacrifice a different item. Right? So we can make diesel, I guess, a little less expensive. Unfortunately, it's going to mean gasoline is going to be more expensive. So I guess at the end of the day, what we're telling you is get ready. Prices are going to stay extremely elevated. We can hope that the war on oil ends soon. I don't know why it would, but we'll see. Right now I'm being told that, and I was wondering when this was going to happen. Yes, like, they've been sinking and blowing up and disabling a lot of oil ships. Right? I'm like, wow, at some point they're going to say, uh-oh. And I saw an article yesterday where they're saying, oh, by the way, that's it. Throw that on there. You know, too many ships have been damaged. And we're going to be, yeah, okay, sorry. I'm just looking here. Everybody's picking up on this article now about the Chinese and posting it all over the place. Gold held by foreign central banks at the Bank of England up 63 tons in July. Now, I'm sure some of that was transferred out of New York. Wow. Interesting. Goldman Sachs reiterating $4,900 gold by the end of this year. $4,900 gold by the end of the year. Tell you what. What are we going to do today? How about $5? If you guys want to do $5 liberties again? You guys seem to like that special the last time. $5 liberties, those are the quarter ounce pieces. We'll do them at $1,125. $1,125. That's $65 off today. 800-951-0592.
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1: 800-951-0592, Patriot Radio News Hour on this Tuesday. So my wife came in during the break. She said, are just libs or libs and Indians? You know what? Libs and Indians. Either one. Some of both. $1,125 at 800-951-0592. Take the time. Continue to add. And again, word out of China today. Shocking. How much gold they are really starting to bring in. You know, when you talk about records, it's really impressive, especially when you think about how high the price is, which really tells you what? It's not that high. Just not that high. And it's why I think when you start looking at all the things we don't hear, the things they don't tell us about, the things that I can't report about because they don't say, or by the time I find out, it's already after the fact. Something big is coming. This number out of China is, honestly, it's scary. It's a scary number. Just think the amount that they're buying, half of all, think about this, 1 out of every 2 ounces of gold is now going to the Chinese. And you throw India on there. Come on. India, I mean, listen, everyone in India walks around with a Mr. T starter kit. Everybody. And I told you, get ready. You may be able to control the price of X, but it's going to be at you know, Y is going to suffer because of it. Chicago Fed President Austin Goolsbee has now warned that the world needs to prepare for repeated and persistent supply side shocks. You know, I remember COVID. God, they made a word, too, and I can't, it's escaping me. Remember when inflation first started running, they made this excuse? Well, it's just a temporary supply-side problem. Repeated supply-side shocks are now the norm. They're no longer short-lived or abbreviated events. Essentially, the bankers are telling you everything is now going to be an issue of shortages. That's it. Right? We may have, who knows, right? Guys, we may have a bunch of apples. But oranges? Mm-mm. Right? I mean, these are the things that are going, and they already have, they're here already. It seems like anything. And all of a sudden, there's a problem, right? Like bird flu, remember bird flu? Right? Eggs were like a stupid amount of money. Guess what? There's still a stupid amount of money. I mean, I guess they're a little less. Remember, eggs used to be so cheap. Bread, when did bread get so expensive? And here's the thing. It seems like any key ingredient to make, and I don't care from bombs to food and everything in between, there's always a handful of stuff. Oh, well, there's a shortage. There's a tungsten shortage. There's an aluminum shortage. There's a copper shortage. There's this shortage, that shortage. Like, we get the whole oil thing. Now it's like, oh, there's a potash shortage, right? Yeah. Everywhere. And now our own bankers are just coming out, hey, guys, guess what? That's the new norm now. Yep. That's how it's going to be. And you know why? It's not because, I mean, obviously oil, sure. The war, yeah. But most everything else, no. It's too expensive. Money's not worth anything anymore. Rates keep going higher. Which, and it's everywhere. Think about it. It's everywhere. Why am I going to loan you, Mr., I don't know, whatever miner you are? Oh, I mine this one thing. Well, you know, you're not a very good operator. We're not going to lend you any money. Why? Well, we're leaving it all to AI, right? We're giving it all to AI. Yeah, but I'm making the ingredient that AI needs. Next thing you know, bam. Shortage. And now it is going to be like a rolling thing. Every time we turn around, something else is going to get more expensive, and then they're going to tell us, oh, well, it's a supply problem. Sorry. Get used to it. And it's no longer going to be fast. And instead, what we have, well, like eggs is probably the best example. Yeah, they got a little less expensive. They're still like triple what they used to be. Yeah. Welcome to the new world. How much does your portfolio weigh? $5 Liberties, $5 Indians. Either or, mix and match, $11.25.
0: Foundations of Freedom. 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
2: You know, Ronald Reagan believed self-government required something that government could never replace. 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In his 1981 inaugural address, Reagan warned against the idea that America had become too complicated to be governed by its citizens. Reagan asked, "If no one among us is capable of governing himself, then who among us has the capacity to govern someone else?" For Reagan, limited government was not about having no government. It was about remembering where responsibility begins, with individuals, families, communities, and the people themselves. Because when government assumes every responsibility, citizens gradually surrender their own. Self-government asks more of us than dependence ever will. And freedom requires a people willing to govern themselves before asking government to do it for them.
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0: 800-951-0592. And again, $5 gold liberties in Indians. Pre-1933 gold, especially the $5 Indian. You know, I've said this a bunch. I think it's the best coin we ever minted. Super. Matter of fact, it'd be banned today, the Indian. Why? Because it's got the male Indian with the with his feathers, right? You know, it's kind of like, you know, a little bit like the Redskins' old logo, right? It had the incused design, which just means it was engraved. They engraved into the coin, creating grooves. And the original COVID, they thought that it was in the grooves of the Indians, right? The germs were in there. It became such a popular belief that the government stopped minting them. Matter of fact, the $5 Indian, when you think about, you know, the Indians were the fractional coins that went with the Saints, right? So the St. Gaudens came around, right, 1908 to 1933. The Indians were the fractional coins that went with them. The $5 Indian, it was, what, 10 years? I think that was it. Only 10 years did they mint them. That was it. Maybe 11, 10 or 11. I can't remember exactly. I think it was 08 to 16 and then 25, 27, and 32. That's it. That's all there was. It's an awesome looking coin. So is a $5 Liberty. They're both great. Now you get some of each. And they're only $1,125. Here's the funny thing. Goldman Sachs just came back out today and said, listen, gold's going to be $4,900 before the end of the year. I think it's going to be over five. Why? Because the second it changes, boy, it's going to be fast. There's not a lot of physical gold and silver out there. The only break they've gotten has been in the paper markets. That's it. And that never lasts. As soon as the paper markets think they can make a ton of money going the other way, boom, it's done. I mean, that's how fast these markets are. Kind of, you know, it's the same thing that Goolsbee was just talking about. We just got supply disruption everywhere. It doesn't matter. Any mine that's not operating at max capacity causes a problem. Right? Any refiner not running at max capacity causes a problem. Right? It's just like that warning. Jason's like, warning. Oh, I wish you guys would understand what's getting ready to happen, because you don't. You really don't. I don't think I do either. I'll be honest. I like to think I do. And then I'm always shocked at how much worse it is. I'm like, man, how did I miss it by that much? I think that's what we have coming. You know, we're talking about things that we've never really seen before, where debt now has finally hit that, you know, Harry Figge wrote a book, Bankruptcy 1995. He was right. He was just early. You know, he had, he used the thing, the hockey stick, as he called it. And what we didn't know was how long was the stick? How much debt could you actually create before you really screwed yourself? And this is always what happens to fiat money. You know, I told the story, maybe it was last week, maybe it was this week, I can't remember, about the bankers. They had the best intentions. At least I think they did. I want to believe they did. No, we're going to be good stewards. We're only going to print extra when things are bad, and when things are good, we're going to pay it back. And they used to do that. It wasn't that long ago. They used to do it. Then they stopped. See, I was born in 1970, so I consider myself like the first generation. Since Bank One hadn't been around that long. It's only been around since 1913. But the first generation where they decided they didn't need to pay it back. It's true. We ran just as many budget surpluses as we did budget deficits from the end of World War II until we closed the gold window in 1971. And then we just decided, we don't have to pay it back. 3% of GDP is fine. 6, what if it becomes 9? Now we got a problem. Patriot Radio News Hour, final segment coming up.
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0: 800-951-0592. Patriot Radio News Hour on this Tuesday, as the president addressed the UN General Assembly, the Chinese announced they have purchased a record amount of gold in 2026, and it's going to shatter the all-time record by hundreds of metric tons of gold this year. Goldman Sachs reiterating the price of gold at $4,900 for the end of the year. I actually think that's on the light side. I think we'll see gold back over $5,000. And it's just going to take one event, because, again, we've been talking about a lot of this. There's not a lot of anything, right? And again, it makes a lot of sense. Businesses prided themselves, right? Think about it. We made that shift. It used to be businesses had tons of stock. Retail stores had back rooms full of stuff. Now retail stores, they built stores now with like no back room. Literally just enough to get 10, 12 pallets. That's it. Unload a truck. That's it. I don't want anything back there. The whole world's built that way. Why? Cost money. And a lot. I mean, we sit there and we bitch and complain about the price we have to pay. Think about if you make something. You got to have hundreds of thousands sitting in your warehouse waiting to be shipped and paid for. Cost money. Right? The stock's got to be priced to perfection. And now we're in a world where it's one shortage after another that are going to keep prices elevated. The printing presses are running at breakneck speeds. The bank has failed in its mission to be good stewards of the money. They made a decision, obviously, you know, 50 years ago, we don't need to run budget surpluses. Nah, it's okay. A little debt's okay. You know, when I think about it, you know, the debt was $400 billion then. It's now $40 trillion. The hockey stick, we're running out of stick. The problem, I think we'll run $3 trillion budget deficits within the next 2 years. That'll be the new norm. Right now it's $2 trillion. Problem is, by 2030, especially 2031, $4 trillion a year, every year. Until about, I don't know, 2034. Now then there's a new number. $5 trillion. See my point? And then, oh wait, 2038, oh, there's a new number. Problem is, at some point, it won't go 3, 4, 5, 6. It'll go 4, 5, 8, 12, 15. $5 liberties and Indians, $1,125 at 800-951-0592.
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8: This is Hugh Hewitt for townhall.com. Seems like every morning lately brings a new warning about artificial intelligence along the lines of, we're all going to die. Dario Amodi, Anthropic's chief executive, struck the panic chord in a recent essay, arguing that AI was advancing too quickly for researchers to continue building it safely. Then billionaire tech investor David Sacks struck back. In a post on X, Sacks rejected AI doomerism, landing a roundhouse punch, quote, stop pretending you need anyone's permission, Sacks wrote. Stop pretending antitrust law has to be suspended so you can form a cartel. Stop pretending you need a regulatory approval process that supersedes product liability, end of quote. China's President Xi is not going to be satisfied with the silver medal in the AI Olympics. Neither should we. Unless and until Congress says stop and the president agrees with his signature, the private sector gets to run with the AI ball as far and as fast as it wants. I'm Hugh Hewitt.
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0: Good afternoon and welcome to the Narrow Path radio broadcast. My name is Steve Gregg and we're live for an hour each weekday afternoon. We take your calls during this hour. If you have questions about the Bible or the Christian faith, you can call in, ask those questions. We'll talk about them, hopefully be able to answer them for you. If you don't agree with the host about something, that's about average. Probably most people don't agree with the host about very much, at least not about everything, certainly. And if you have a disagreement and you want a balanced comment, feel free to call. We welcome your calls and we'd be glad to talk to you about those things. The number to call is 844-484-5737. That's 844-484-5737. And just one more reminder, we have a Michigan itinerary. I'll be speaking in Michigan, a lot of different places in the state of Michigan, a lot of different cities. I'll be there for a week beginning October 1st. And if you live in Michigan or want to come to those meetings, feel free to check our website, thenarrowpath.com, for information. And you'll see under the tab that says announcements all the places that I'll be speaking, when and where, and about what. So that's coming up a little over a week from now. We have quite a few lines open for some reason on our board. That's not very common. So if you want to call, there's going to be a lot of opportunity immediately to get through. And the number again is 844-484-5737. That's 844-484-5737. Our first caller today is David calling from Dallas, Texas. Hi, David. Welcome to The Narrow Path. Thanks for calling.
1: Hi, Steve. Thanks for the opportunity to ask the question. I guess a question that I don't know that I could look to a specific verse, so I was hoping you could help me with this. I and my wife, we have our son, got in trouble a few weeks ago at school. He denied the allegations, but supposedly witnesses said that he smoked an e-cigarette in school with a friend. Long story short, he was adamant he didn't. The friend then also backed him up and said he didn't do it at all. The one guy admitted to it, said Nikki didn't even touch it. He shouldn't be getting trouble. Only I should. Turns out we are now learning that he did do it. And so he's going to be home in about an hour. And to be honest, I'm very sad because this is to me more than just getting in trouble. He tripled down and lied to me and his mother. And so, you know, it shows more than just being bad. It's sort of a heart issue, right? And lately he's been very checked out in church, not even paying attention, just like a goofy teenager, to where one of my punishments that I told my wife that I genuinely feel is, and she agrees with me at this point, but I'm conflicted, is a mercy thing as a father, is that I'm going to, every night while he's grounded, which he's going to be grounded until we say otherwise, it might be months, because that's how we, how mad we are about this, because the fact that he tripled down on the life for so long. Anyway, is that I want him to sit down and we're going to read the New Testament and we're going to talk about it and we're going to, we're going to kind of go back and forth, which on one side, I think that's amazing. That's what he needs. On the other side, where I'm conflicted and I'm hoping you could speak to, is like, I don't want to force the Jesus on him.
0: Right.
1: But I don't think that I'm doing that in a way, because it's like, this is exactly what you need. And I want you to see that this is deeper than, you know, so I'll let you
0: speak. How old is he?
1: He is 15. He's a freshman in high school.
0: Okay. Does he have a smartphone?
1: He does. Now he doesn't.
0: Being grounded definitely would mean no smartphone for that period of time, too.
1: Just to preface, he's grounded from all electronics and he can't see friends. And it could be a few months. Like, this is going to be his harshest. But, so anyway.
0: Yeah, well, the one thing, of course, you are mindful of, and you've suggested that yourself, is you don't want, you know, Bible reading to be taken to be a punishment, because that casts it in a negative light. On the other hand, you have every right to say, we're going to sit down as a family and read the Bible together. Now, if he says, well, you don't usually do that, but you're just doing it to punish me, I say, no, we're grounding you to punish you. That's the punishment. This is not punishment. This is training. And if, you know, it seems clear that if you don't fear God, if you can lie to us, your parents, that there's been some slippage. There's been some loss of integrity there. And it's our duty not to, not to let that happen. I mean, you might point out, the command, honor your father and your mother, is a command that has a promise with it. And that is that it may go well with you all the days of your life. And we want things to go well with you. We don't want you to honor us because we're arrogant or egotistical or, entitled. We're concerned about you. God has made it very clear that in order for things to go well for you, you need to honor your parents. As much as I might like to just let you go do your own thing, that's not an option I have. I have to help you. I have to help you. So, I feel like maybe I've kind of dropped the ball here a little bit, just because, what you're showing us is that we failed to cement into you the things that every good man is going to need to have in his character. And so we know no better way to do that than to have sit down as a family and read the Bible more together and talk about it. And you can tell me what, this is not your punishment. This is a training. The punishment is something else. But I want you to be able to share with me what your problems are with the Bible. So, that's why we want to talk about it. If you say, hey, I don't see how this could be true, or I don't know why that would be right, I want you to bring it up and talk to me about it. And in other words, I wouldn't say, since you've been bad, you've got to read the Bible with me, because that will seem like reading the Bible is a bad thing, a punishment. Yes. But you can say, if anything, it's a penalty we are paying. We need to spend more of our time making sure we instill in you a knowledge of the things that you need to know to be a man who will do well. And to help you learn to honor your parents so that it will go well with you. It's interesting. I remember one of my kids years ago was pretty rebellious, and he was a young man, and my wife went for a walk with him. Dana went for a walk with him and was talking to him, and she at some point she says, parents don't want anything as much as they want their kids' happiness. And my son, who was I think a teenager at the time, or not maybe in his early 20s, it was like that came as a light went on. He had no idea. He said, really? It's like, because they don't have kids themselves. That's why young people need to grow up and have kids. Because once they have kids, they realize how parents feel about their children.
1: Exactly.
0: They don't know that otherwise. What you need to communicate is we're not just, our ego isn't bruised because you lied to us. We're concerned that we have failed to do some of the things that we should be doing for you, and that is making sure that you have, that you own your own relationship with God and so forth. And this is something we've worked on, but apparently we need to work on it more. And so while you are, grounded, we want to do this, but even maybe when you're not grounded anymore. In other words, this is totally independent of punishment. Maybe we should just do this regularly. All the time, as long as you live with us. It might turn out to be a really good thing.
1: Absolutely. Thank you so much. That's a great advice. I appreciate it.
0: All right, David. Thanks for your call.
1: Thank you. Bye-bye.
0: God bless you. my wife handed me a note when her son, at one point when he was a teenager, lied to her. She wanted to teach him a lesson, so she got a piece of pottery, I think it was, from the house that was a decoration in the house, and she went out on the driveway with it, had him go out there with him, and she said, when you do that, it breaks trust, and she dropped this pottery on the ground to break it into. He had to do it. Yeah, she had him drop it on the ground and shatter it, and She said, now see how that's broken? How could we put that back together? And it's much easier to break it than it is to restore it. And the funny thing is, years later, he remembered that as her being really angry, which she said she wasn't angry at all. She was just trying to make an object lesson. Jeremiah did the same thing. You know, he took a piece of he took a pot and broke it in front of the people of Israel, saying, "This is how Jerusalem will be broken." Slightly different lesson, but anyway, getting those things across to your kids—it's amazing how they don't know that intuitively. You know, you grew up in a slightly more biblically literate era. And you sound like you're younger than me, since you have a son that age. I grew up in a much more biblically literate era. And as the generations become more and more illiterate biblically, we can't assume that they know some basic stuff that seems obvious to us. And so anyway, it's good to do what you're going to do, I think. I think you're going to do the right thing here. I appreciate your call. By the way, we're going to talk next to Myrna in Worcester, Massachusetts, but we still have quite a few lines open. So if you want to get through, this is your opportunity. The number is 844-484-5737. That's 844-484-5737. Myrna, welcome to The Narrow Path. Thanks for calling.
2: Hi, Steve. Interesting you mentioned Jeremiah. That's my question. It's in Jeremiah chapter 3, verses 8 through 14. I'm not going to read all of it. But he's basically saying that because they were backsliding Israel, they committed adultery, that he gave them a certificate of divorce.
0: Yep.
2: So he gave them a certificate of divorce. I don't think that included Judah, I believe, because then it says, and the treacherous sister Judah did not fear, but went and played the harlot also. It doesn't say him giving them Judah, right. Certificate. And then at the bottom here on 14, it says, return, O backsliding children, says the Lord, for I am married to you. It was a little bit confusing for me because he says he gave them a certificate of divorce. And then at the bottom here, he says that he's married to them to come back.
0: Right. Well, you know how he begins that chapter is by mentioning that the law in Deuteronomy says if a man divorces his wife and she marries another, he can't take her back again. That's how he starts this chapter. They say if a man divorces his wife and she goes from him and becomes another man's, may he return to her again? Would that not be greatly polluted? The land not be greatly polluted? Now, he's quoting from Deuteronomy 24, verses 1 through 4, which is the law. A man who divorces his wife, if she married someone else, he could not take her back. But he says, but you have played the harlot with many lovers, yet return to me, says the Lord. Now, technically, he's not saying she's married another, which might mean that she's in danger of marrying another and getting to the point where he could never take her back. But she's not there yet, so come back while there's a chance. Or he might be saying, I'll even violate my own rule here. If I've divorced you, I'll take you back. And even if you've been with others. In any case, it is Israel, the northern kingdom, which was now defunct, like 100 years or more earlier. Almost 150 years earlier, Israel had been taken by the Assyrians and didn't exist anymore. And it is that nation probably that he's referring to, because he is distinguishing it from Judah in verse 8. He says, then I saw for all the causes for which the backsliding Israel had committed adultery, I had put her away and given her a certificate of divorce, yet her treacherous sister Judah did not fear, but went and played the harlot also. So he's saying Judah's making the same mistake that Israel made and is courting the same disaster as Israel experienced. But he's saying it's the northern kingdom of Israel, not Judah, that received divorce papers from God. But in verse 12, he says, return backsliding Israel, says the Lord, and I will not call my anger to fall on you. And then, of course, in verse 14, return, O backsliding children.

0: No doubt he means individually. You know, he's not going to ever restore the Northern Kingdom as a kingdom separate again. But the individuals could still come back to God, and he may be calling them to do that. Or he may be just referring now to Judah as Israel, because it's very clear that in verse 14 he says, I am married to you, which would be Judah. My thought is that he's probably saying, even though I scattered Israel, gave her a certificate of divorce, you know, I'm merciful. I'll take people back if they come back to me. But having done that to the Northern Kingdom, I think in verse 14 he's addressing Judah, because he's still married to them. He hasn't divorced them yet. And saying that you're on the same path your sister was. And he says, return, O backsliding children. Verse 14 says, the Lord, for I'm married to you. I will take you, one from a city and two from a family, and I will bring you to Zion. That's Jerusalem, of course, in the southern kingdom. And I will give you shepherds according to my heart. Now, in my opinion, that verse 15 is actually fulfilled in the new covenant. But nonetheless, I think he's saying it's the northern kingdom that's been divorced. The southern kingdom has not yet been divorced. But they're in danger of it. So they need to return. And he might be saying in the earlier verses, in verse 12, that even those of the northern kingdom who may hear this appeal may themselves, you know, be saved also. They can come back to God too, though they would probably have to go back to Judah. That is, many, many people from the northern tribes did, over the years, migrate to Judah and became part of Judah before the northern kingdom fell. And he might be saying, those of you who are the victims of that disaster, the northern kingdom falling, you know, if you wish, you can come back to Judah. But Judah's going to have to repent too, because they're on the same path to destruction that Israel followed.
1: Okay. Do I have time for another question?
0: I suppose. Go ahead.
1: It's in Matthew 5, verses 17 through 20. Mm-hmm. He's talking about the law here. He says, do not think that I came to destroy the law or the prophets. I did not come to destroy, but to fulfill.
0: Yep.
1: And he says, but surely I say to you, till heaven and earth pass away, not one jot or tittle of this will be mine, all things pass, and all will be fulfilled. Then he says here, whoever therefore breaks one of the least of these commandments and teaches men, so shall he be called least in the kingdom of heaven. Is he talking about their, I'm assuming he's talking about Christians, I guess. But then he says, but whoever does and teaches them, he shall be called great in the kingdom of heaven. So, I mean, is he addressing Christians here? Because then he says, well, I say to you, unless your righteousness exceeds the righteousness of the scribes and Pharisees, then he says, you will by no means enter the kingdom of heaven. But I thought people were in the kingdom of heaven who are believers. And then at the bottom here, he says, you will not enter. I'm a little bit confused.
0: He's talking to his fledgling disciples. He's just called them to himself fairly recently, and he's given them basic instructions in this Sermon on the Mount here. And so they don't know how he's going to be different than the scribes and Pharisees or than the rabbis that they've sat under all their lives as Jews. And he's saying, you know, you may get the impression that I've come to destroy the law and the prophets. Well, why would they get that impression? Well, because he's loose about Sabbath keeping. And he let people who have issues of blood touch him, which would, under the law, make you unclean, but he didn't subject himself to, you know, separation and isolation as an unclean person. He even touched lepers and dead bodies, which it might seem like he was ignoring the law and the prophets. And he says, yeah, you may think I've come to kind of just do away or just, he says, to destroy the law and the prophets. He didn't come to destroy them. He did come to do away with them. That is to fulfill them. Once they've been fulfilled, in other words, let's just say there's a prophecy that says David's offspring will be the Messiah. Well, Jesus came to be the Messiah, so he fulfilled it. Now, that's, you know, that doesn't end it, because that's a permanent thing. But let's just say, let's say that, you know, the prophet said that God would gather his people back from all the lands he'd scattered them to, and then he did it. Well, okay, once he's done it, if he doesn't say he's going to do it again, then there's no reason to expect it again. When a prophecy has been fulfilled, it's served its purpose. And the law, too. Now, I believe that the law and the prophets that he's referring to is the whole Torah. But I think especially that part which distinguished the Jews from the Gentiles, which is the ceremonial law.

0: because Jesus still taught moral behavior, just as the law taught moral behavior. But he's not putting them under the law. They're coming under him. The law was their schoolmaster. And when he fulfills it, there's no more need to be under the schoolmaster, Paul said in Galatians. So he's bringing an end to the law as they've known it, but not destroying it by fulfilling it. I usually liken it to when a little boy becomes a man. The little boy hasn't been destroyed. He's come to his anticipated end. As he's become a man. When there's a little boy, you expect a man someday to be where that boy is, instead of a boy. And sure enough, if all goes well, he will be a man. And when he's a man, there's no boy anymore. The boy's gone. But he wasn't destroyed. He's been fulfilled. He's reached his destiny. And it's like the law. The law anticipated what Jesus was bringing and predicted it. And the prophets did too. Now, when he brings them, you know, mission accomplished, it's done. Yeah, you don't need the law and the prophets to predict those things anymore. But they haven't been destroyed. They've been fulfilled, like a child becoming an adult. And Paul even used that experience, that example in Galatians when he said that, you know, when we were children, we were under schoolmasters and tutors. He means under the law. But when, you know, faith came, that's when you grow and you're not under a schoolmaster anymore. So the child has become an adult. So fulfilling the law brings an end to its role in our life because it's been, as it were, replaced by the adult version, which is Christ and his teaching. Now, when he says, if anyone teaches people to break the law, then they'll be the least in the kingdom. Now, I believe that Jesus' disciples, for example, those following him, were in the kingdom. And they were, he's the king and they were his subjects. But he said, you know, there's ways to be, you know, to make me proud, and there's ways to not make me proud. Yeah, you know, to be great in the kingdom and to be not so great in the kingdom. We can see that anytime we go to church. You know, there's people who no doubt are true believers, but some of them are following Jesus like crazy and some are not. I mean, there's not everyone in the kingdom is equally zealous or equally obedient. But the thing is, he's saying if you teach people to break the law and you break the law, even the little bit of it, you're not a good member of my kingdom. Now, what he means by that is, I told you I'm not here to destroy the law, and I haven't destroyed it yet. It'll not be passing until it's fulfilled. And it was not yet fulfilled. It was fulfilled, actually, we believe, in Jesus' death and resurrection and ascension into heaven and his enthronement. That is the fulfillment, I believe, that he came to do and did. But that hadn't happened yet. And in fact, it was still a few years away. So those who were following him needed to know, okay, so we do ignore the law now? I mean, we're following Jesus now. They didn't know how long it'd be before he was gone or even that he was going to be leaving. All they knew is now that they're following Jesus, they need to know what's expected. They say, well, what's expected until the law is fulfilled is that you keep the law. That's why a little later he said, when you bring your sacrifice to the altar, if you there remember your brother has something against you, leave your sacrifice there and go and make peace with your brother and then come back and offer it. He's talking about in the temple, offering animals. Now, of course, once Jesus fulfilled the law, there'd be no need for that. But you see, he hadn't fulfilled it yet. He said it won't be, not any of it will pass until it's fulfilled. But I'm here to fulfill it. And sure enough, he did fulfill it, but not that moment. And in the years between this sermon and the time that the law was fulfilled, he's making it clear, I'm not giving you permission to, you know, ignore the law. You're still under the law. The new system has not come yet. And so you're under the old. So anyone who says, oh, we don't have to keep the law, they're not representing my kingdom properly, he's saying. And so he's simply saying that as long as they're under the law and they're his followers, he expects them to be obedient to the law. And that's what I think he's saying there. I don't think he's saying anything more or less than that. All right. I appreciate your call, Myrna. We'll talk next to Julie in Seattle, Washington. Hi, Julie. Welcome to The Narrow Path.
1: Hi. I have a Christian living question. I'll give you kind of a little context and then my question. I've been unemployed 3 years, 3 months. I'm 55. I'm on my own. I've been living off my savings. Gone to school for a year to learn something else. I still can't find a job. My sister owns a condo, and she's not a believer, but she says, I feel like I need to keep this in the family. So my question is, she's saying I can move in there without paying any rent until I get a job, with the understanding that I'll get a job and there's more economic opportunities where she's at. So my question is, how do you know if you're stepping out in faith and it's a God thing, or if you're having wishful thinking that things will get better and you're being irresponsible?
0: Okay, listen, the music is playing, which means I have to take a break. It's a short break. I'm going to keep you online. I'm going to put you on hold, and we'll come back to that question in about, it's going to be about a minute and 30 seconds. So please hang in there, and we'll get back to you. 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My name is Steve Gregg. 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I will be back in 30 seconds, so don't go away.
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0: Welcome back to the Narrow Path Radio Broadcast. My name is Steve Gregg, and we are live for another half hour. Our lines are now full, so I won't give out the phone number again yet. You can just listen into other people's questions, which would include Julie from Seattle. Now, before the break, Julie was able to get her question out, but we didn't have time to answer it, so we'll go back to it. And Julie, let me summarize, and you can just tell me if I've got it right. You've been out of a job for a while, and you're living off your savings. And if I recall, it's your sister has a condo and has offered to let you live with her rent-free until you can get a job. Is that correct?
1: Yes.
0: And you're wondering if that's a good thing for you to do, or if, are you wondering if that's maybe not trusting God? Is that what you're saying?
1: I'm wondering if it's, how do you know if you're stepping out in faith and it's a God thing, or if I'm just having wishful thinking that things will get better and it's irresponsible for me to do a thing like that?
0: Well, you're going to have
1: I don't have a job yet.
0: Right. You're going to have some provision, obviously, and getting a job is the most ideal case, unless God has something else for you to do. I would say, I just wondered if living with your sister is what you're wondering about, or if looking for a job is what you're wondering about. Could I ask how old you are?
1: I'm 55.
0: 55? Okay, so you're young enough to still work a lot if you want to, and if God wants you to. What skills do you have?
1: I used to work in IT, but there aren't any IT jobs, so I studied healthcare, and I'm trying to be a coder.
0: Okay. So you should be employable. Anyway, I would say that your sister making that offer to you is the provision of God. When you're trusting God, you don't turn down the offers that He sends your way, unless there's a good reason not to. Now, if you feel like your sister can't really afford to have you there, or that you're a burden, you'd be a burden on her or something, there might be a reason to think twice about it. But if it's not a problem to her for you to stay there and she's offering it, I say praise God. He opened a door that you needed to have open. But I would also think that you'd probably make it your full-time job to seek a full-time job, you know, just so that you don't end up being a mooch. And I know that you don't want to be a mooch, but I mean, it's easy when someone else is taking care of the bills for you to, it's easy to kind of get lazy. Not that you would. I'm not saying you're lazy. It's just human nature. So I just think God has opened a door for you when another closed. You've been out of a job. That's a closed door. You haven't seen any other doors open right away. Now this one opened. And I say, that looks like the way. That looks like what God's leading you to do at this point. Now, when you do move in with her, I would soon assess whether it's to her advantage for you to be there or whether she's just doing it to be merciful. I mean, if you're a blessing to her being there, she might like you to be there long term, even if you had a job. If not, then you definitely want to be sensitive to the fact that you could be a burden to her, and that you really need to be looking for a full-time, regular place. But if you and she have a good relationship, she might love to have you there. Is she a married woman?
1: Yes, she is.
0: Okay, so but her children grown, or does she have children there?
1: No children, and it wouldn't be with her. She owns the condo next door to her condo.
0: Okay, so you'd have your own condo. Oh, that's great. Okay, so are you? I'm not sure what the concern here is. You said is this stepping out in faith? I don't know. To me, it'd be obvious that if I was in need of a place to stay and somebody said, hey, I've got a condo, you can stay here, that'd be, oh, okay, that seems like God's provision. Unless there were some reasons to have misgivings about it, which there could be in some cases.
1: Well, I was just concerned. I'm thinking of the Bible verse, if you don't work, you don't eat. And it's like, it just feels really strange to be moving into some place that you're not paying for.
0: Yeah, exactly. It does feel that way. But the other option is what? Sleep on in the curb?
1: It's continue to be unemployed. And the area she lives in, there's way more job opportunities. So
0: yeah, well, even if you pitched a tent down on Skid Row. You're in Seattle there, so there's a lot of tent cities there on the streets. I've seen them many times. You know, you could go live with the homeless people, but you wouldn't be able to get a job because you couldn't take a shower and couldn't wear clean clothes and stuff. So I'd say God's opened up a better situation for you than that. And yes, if you live there and it's costing your sister money because she would otherwise be getting rent and you're not paying any, well, don't feel guilty about it if she's offering it. But also be mindful of the fact that you should do whatever you can to cease to be a burden. In the meantime, praise God for it. That's what I'd say.
1: Okay, thanks for your opinion. Appreciate it.
0: Okay, Julie, God bless. All right, let's talk to Michael in Inglewood, California. Hi, Michael, welcome.
2: Hey, well, Steve, I just wanted to say I like plan my day around your show, like 2 o'clock.
0: Me
2: I'm
0: too.
2: I'm
0: going to
2: plan my dentist appointments or anything. Yeah, your first caller, I actually went through that today, this morning with my son. I don't want it to feel like a punishment, you know, reading the Bible. And then also, I lost my job. I talked about that a little while ago. And I'm trying to get into IT, and I live with my sister. So it's just funny, the things that were said. But I'm calling because, all right, at my church, it'll be like you have to be baptized and repent and be baptized in the name of Jesus Christ, and you will be saved. But also, and speak in tongues as an initial evidence. I'm like, they added that. It doesn't say that, although it says the other things. And my question is this. In Acts 2:21, they'll say, what must we do? Or later on with Paul and Silas, they say, what must we do to be saved? They just say, call upon the name of the Lord. But Acts 2:38, it says what it says there. So I'm like, wouldn't that kind of make it seem like there's not really one way? It's hard to say there's one way to actually be saved.
0: Well, there is only one way to be saved, and that is to become a follower of Christ. Now, how do you get there from where you are may have to be laid out in steps at times. I mean, these Jews who had, called for Christ's crucifixion, and now they realize that Jesus was the Messiah, and they were cut to the heart. You know, now they believed. I mean, they believed the gospel. What do they need to do after believing? Well, he said, repent, every one of you, and be baptized in the name of Jesus Christ for the remission of sins, and you'll receive the gift of the Holy Spirit. Now, that's kind of laying out several different aspects of what has to happen. Now, sometimes all those things will happen to someone when they're not even aware that they've done all those things. Some people repent without knowing the meaning of the word repent. They believe, and, you know, they feel sorry for their sins, and they now want to follow Christ, and no one ever told them the word repent, but they did it anyway, and at least that's the reality in their lives. They received the Spirit, perhaps without even asking. You know, these things are all things that have to do with getting saved. How many of them have to be spelled out for people depends on how much those people know or have experienced without it being spelled out. When the disciples left their fishing nets to follow Jesus, he didn't really give them any commands except to follow him, but they did leave behind their old life, which is repenting. They did believe. I don't know if they were aware that they believed that they, I mean, I don't know if they thought, wow, I believe this, or if they just did believe. That is to say, you don't have to say it all if what you do say ends up with them doing the right thing. Now, it's interesting that Peter says all those things there, but in the next chapter, when he was preaching the gospel, he told them slightly different. He says, repent and be converted. And your sins will be washed away. So he didn't say be baptized. He didn't say receive the gift of the Holy Spirit. But this is just one chapter after the place where he did say that. And so, I guess you tell the person what they need to hear in order to do the right thing. The right thing is you're giving up your old mastery of your own life and putting Jesus in that place and if you don't know better, you should be told to be baptized. You should be told to repent if they haven't done that. But that might need to be explained to people. A lot of people don't know what it means to repent. Receiving the Holy Spirit, that often happens automatically whenever someone repents, but sometimes it may not. Like in the case of Cornelius, people got baptized in the Spirit before they were baptized in water. But in Philip's ministry in Samaria, they got baptized in water and didn't get baptized in the Spirit until Peter and John came down later and laid hands on them. So it's, yeah, I think that, I think when we try to boil it down to a formula, you know, take these three steps or these four steps and you're in, it may be that there are discrete steps like that, that one goes through when they get saved. But some of those things, just they do that without even being mindful that they're doing so. And the person who decides, when he hears that Jesus is King and Jesus is Lord, says, wow, if God has said that Jesus is King and Lord, then I want to follow him. Well, they've jumped through all those steps except for baptism, I suppose, at that point. And so it's not like there's conflicting ways to get saved. The way you become saved is you become a follower of Jesus. And depending on where you're at when you first learn of this and make that decision, people may have to point out two steps for you to take, unless you, frankly, some people could take those steps instantly. Although usually people will need to be told to be baptized, you know, because that's not something anyone knows instinctively. So all those things are part of conversion. But conversion sometimes happens before people hear those words. Like, again, the house of Cornelius. Peter was preaching, but he hadn't mentioned conversion. He hadn't mentioned repentance. He hadn't mentioned any of those things yet. And suddenly they got filled with the Spirit because they obviously believed and apparently repented. But we don't read of those steps they went through. And when, you know, Paul and Silas said to the Philippian jailer, believe on the Lord Jesus Christ and you'll be saved, they didn't mention repenting. They didn't mention being baptized. But he took them home and they baptized him. You know, he probably got filled with the Spirit too. We don't read all the things that happened. We're reading abbreviated accounts of things that, you know, that in their case, they were with him all night. He fed them, washed their wounds, they baptized him, his whole family got saved. You know, we read of all that in like one verse. I wouldn't try to reduce it to formulas. Salvation isn't that you've submitted to a formula. Salvation is that you have a relationship with Christ that is defined by your loyalty and obedience to him. And we do go through steps to get there, but some of those steps we can leap over rather quickly in one action. So I'm not sure what the problem is. Now, the church you go to say you need to speak in tongues. Obviously, you're smart enough to know the Bible doesn't say that. Even in the passage they use. I mean, they use Acts 2:38, you know, repent and be baptized in the name of Jesus Christ for the remission of sins, and you will receive the gift of the Holy Spirit. Yeah, and they just assume receiving the gift of the Holy Spirit means speak in tongues. But that's an assumption the Bible does not support.
2: Okay, thanks, Steve.
0: All right, bro. Thanks for your call. Hope you find a job. I know you're trying to start a church, too. You said that before. So hope you're successful if that's God's will for you. All right, let's talk to John in Springfield, Massachusetts. Welcome to The Narrow Path, John.
3: Steve, I was reading this weekend about the word doulos, and it said that the many New English translations of the New Testament mistranslate doulos, which means slave, and substitute the word servant or bondservant. So my question is, what language did Paul write his epistles in? And in what language did the epistles, the letters, come to us?
0: All of Paul's epistles, and as far as we know, all the New Testament books, were written in Greek. Now, Matthew could be one exception, and Hebrews might be another, but I think not. But Matthew wrote an Aramaic or Hebrew version of the sayings of Jesus before his gospel was written, as we have it. Most scholars believe that Hebrew or Aramaic version, which has now been lost, but the church fathers were aware of it, that it was maybe slightly different than the Greek version we have. It may have only been a list of the sayings of Jesus. We don't know for sure. But that's the only part of the New Testament that we know any author wrote in any language other than Greek. I said maybe Hebrews because there have been theorists like Clement of Alexandria thought that maybe Paul wrote Hebrews in Hebrew and that Luke translated it into Greek. And the reason for that is because the ideas in it are Paul's ideas, that the Greek style resembles Luke's style in Luke and Acts, which is some of the best Greek in the New Testament. It's the most literate Greek in the New Testament. Hebrews is like that, too. So one theory was that Paul wrote it in Hebrew and Luke translated into Greek, but that doesn't really work. That theory, I love that theory, but it doesn't seem to work because there's a play on words in Hebrews where the word covenant, which in Greek can mean a will, like a will and testament, a dying man's will. The same word in the Greek can mean a covenant or a will, but that's not true in Hebrew. Now, the writer of Hebrews makes a play on words about when God made a new covenant. The old covenant, it says a covenant isn't effective until the death of the testator. So he's referring to it like a will. That works in Greek. It wouldn't work in Hebrew. So Paul could have written that in Hebrew. Yeah.
3: In your ministry, have you covered that problem of the translations shying away from the word slave and replacing it with servant in the New Testament?
0: Well, I mean, I'm not sure if they're shying away from it. I mean, bond servant is a slave too, in a sense, for a while, at least until he's offered his freedom. Yeah, I think it may be that modern translations have shied away from the word slave because of the negativity associated with slavery. But then there wasn't that negativity in 1611 when the King James was made. That was even before Wilberforce or those guys were complaining about slavery. So and yet they didn't use the word slave there either. I think it used the word servant there. I don't know. I think I'm not sure why they chose that. Maybe they were squeamish about the word slave, but you're right. Doulos does mean slave. The word for servant is diakonos, which we get our English word deacon from. So a regular servant is a diakonos, and then, you know, a slave would be a doulos. But, yeah, I can't tell you why the translators made the choices they did. But you're right. The apostles refer to themselves as slaves of Jesus Christ in the opening of their epistles. And that's insightful. Did you read, by any chance, John MacArthur's book, Slave?
3: They've just published a very concise, short booklet called Slaves of Christ.
0: Okay. And well, John MacArthur had a whole book on it. Yeah, John MacArthur had a whole book by that called Slave, which was quite good. I read it some years ago. Yeah. Anyway, yeah, I can't answer for the translators. I do need to answer some more callers, though.
3: Thank you.
0: All right, brother. Thanks for your call. All right, let's talk to Bill in San Ramon, California. Welcome to the Narrow Path. Bill.
4: Hi, Steve. Thanks for taking my call.
0: Yeah.
4: I had a couple questions. The first one was, Romans 11, partial hardening of Israel, verse 25, 26.
0: Yeah.
4: Until the fullness of Gentiles has come in, and in this way all Israel will be saved. And I've heard your take on that, and it sounds right. But I was just wondering if there is a possibility that those two Israels could sort of be merged, the ethnic and the righteous remnant.
0: They can be merged by every Jew becoming part of the righteous remnant. I mean, God will never mix clean with unclean. So, I mean, Jews who reject him, Jesus referred to them as children of the devil. Jews who follow Christ are referred to as sons of God. So I don't think that God's going to merge in his family the sons of the devil and sons of God, but a son of the devil can become a son of God. That's the great thing. Israel is used several ways in Scripture, but I realize that in the debate over Romans 11, the question is, are we talking about ethnic Israel as a whole or the remnant of Israel that are saved? And, of course, Paul develops that idea from chapter 9 through 10 and 11, saying that the only ones who are saved are the remnant. In fact, he says it unambiguously in Romans 9:27. He says, though the children of Israel be as the sand of the seashore, only the remnant will be saved. So when he says all Israel be saved, he means all the remnant. But the reason he says all Israel is because he's just finished talking about the olive tree, which is Israel. And he says, you know, the olive tree naturally had Jewish branches, but some of the Jews don't believe in Christ, so they've been lopped off. They're not part of the tree anymore. They're not part of Israel anymore. Now, a lot of Jews, like Paul himself, did believe in Christ, and so they're still on the tree. They're natural branches that have, you know, they belong there, and they're there for good, so they're part of Israel. But the branches that reject the Messiah have been cut off from Israel. And then Paul says, and then Gentile believers have been put on there too. So now the tree is made up of believing Jews who never were lopped off, and then believing Gentiles who've been added on. And in this way, all Israel, meaning the whole tree, Jew and Gentile branches, all will be saved. So God said he would save all of Israel in the Old Testament. And Paul says this is how he does it. He takes the faithful remnant, which, again, Paul already said back in chapter 9, verse 27, only the remnant of the children of Israel, meaning of the Jewish people, only the remnant of them are going to be saved. So who's the all Israel that's saved? Well, that remnant, which are the believing Jews who are still part of the tree, and then the Gentiles who are added to the tree. The tree is Israel. So all of the tree is saved, the Jewish and the Gentile branches. So that's what
4: I would think, could that be for ethnic Israel sort of hyperbole, you know, like a large number of Jews will become part of the church?
0: It could well be that they will. I hope they may. But that's not how his argument is being made. His argument is about how God, when he says blindness in part has happened to Israel, hardness in part has happened to Israel, depending on the translation used, until the fullness of the Gentiles be come in, and so all Israel will be saved. How? By the fullness of the Gentiles being added to the Jewish branch, the believing Gentile branches grafted in with the believing Jewish branches, at the expense of the unbelieving Jewish branches. So part of Israel has been hardened, and they're the ones who aren't part of the tree anymore. Now, by the way, Paul made the distinction, the very same distinction, earlier in the chapter, in verse 7, where he said, what then? Israel has not obtained what it seeks, but the elect have obtained it, and the rest were hardened. Now, remember, hardening in part, or blinding in part, has happened to Israel? Yeah, the ones who didn't obtain it have been blinded. Israel, the nation, has not as a whole obtained the salvation it seeks. Some have, the elect ones, which two verses earlier he refers to them as the election of grace, the remnant, a remnant according to the election of grace. So the remnant have obtained it. The rest of the Jews who are not the remnant have been hardened. And they're the ones who are, they're that part of Israel that was hardened. So it doesn't say they're temporarily hardened. It doesn't say it's temporary. It just says part of them were hardened and part were not.
4: But there's that symmetry of, you know, the Jews are hardened to bring in the Gentiles, and then, you know, like in verse, 31, so, you know, they too have now been disobedient in order that by the mercy shown to you, they also may now receive mercy.
0: Right.
4: So he's saying
0: you Gentiles have always been disobedient. Even when Israel had the law and even when Israel obeyed the law, the Gentiles were always disobedient. He says, now you were disobedient, now they're disobedient, so that God might have mercy on all. You see, the Jews would have thought, yeah, God needs to have mercy on those Gentiles if they're going to be saved, but us, we have the law, we're circumcised, you know, we keep a kosher diet, no mercy needed for me, I deserve to be saved. He says, no, they've had their chance to be pagans too. Now, they're unbelievers now too, and now God has to have mercy on everybody if anyone's going to be saved. The idea being that in the Jewish mind, which he's always mindful of in writing Romans, he's always addressing the prejudices and the mistaken ideas of the Jews throughout the book, especially in chapter 2 and then chapters 9 through 11. It's all about the Jewish self-perception in respect to their differences from the Gentiles. The Gentiles were a lesser breed without the law, but the Jews had the law and were circumcised. They were clean, they thought. And so, of course, if any Gentiles be saved, that'd have to be God's overabundant mercy because they're so wicked, those Gentiles. But we Jews, not so much. I mean, we kind of have our ticket. We belong. God doesn't have to show mercy on us because we're in already. We deserve it. We're the Jews. And he's saying, well, not anymore. He said the Jews Israel has turned against God, against Christ, and now they, just like the Gentiles, have had their turn to be unworthy of salvation and needing mercy. So God, so they can be saved the same way we can, but God's going to have to show mercy no matter who it is, Jew or Gentile, equally in need of mercy, because equally they've been sinners. Which is, by the way, the point he was also making in Romans 3. When he, you know, the famous verse, all have sinned and come short of the glory of God. The context of that is, back in verse 9 of chapter 3, he says, are we Jews any better than the Gentiles? And he says, not at all. And he quotes a bunch of scriptures from Psalms and Isaiah to show how wicked some were. And then he said in verse 19, now that which is, you know, that which is in the law is written for those who are under the law, I mean to the Jews. This is describing Jews. And he says, for there's no difference, for all have sinned and come short of the glory. There is no difference, means between Jew and Gentile. All Jews and Gentiles have sinned. Of course, we use that more as an evangelistic tool to say every individual in this room has sinned. And that's almost certainly true. In fact, I would say it certainly is true. Everyone has sinned. But the point he's making is both categories, not just one of them, not just the Gentiles have sinned, the Jews have sinned too. All people, including the Jews, have sinned, is what he's saying. That's the argument he's making many points in Romans, and certainly in Romans 9 through 11. We don't have time to discuss it further because the music's now playing, unfortunately. I always wish I had more time because we've got more calls waiting. But this is only Monday, and we're on Monday through Friday for an hour, and we do just what we did here, take your calls. By the way, it took a long time for some of you to call today, and that's why you didn't get on. We had lots of calls available, lines open earlier. So call as early as you can in the day, and then we'll certainly be able to get to your call. And I always feel bad when the show ends and there's still people waiting, because I know some have been waiting a long time. Please call early in the future so we can talk to you. 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
9: 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In today's episode, Pastor Brian continues a lesson from John chapter 1. John the Baptist is most known for announcing the coming of Jesus, but in this message, Dr. Chappell highlights his final days. You can find this lesson and many others when you visit unlimitedgrace.com. And while you're there, look for Pastor Brian's book, The Multi-Generational Church Crisis. This compelling book asks the question of the church, what could be accomplished in the name of Christ if we could better understand each other? Let's hear now from Dr. Brian Chappell as he shares the second half of the lesson, Make Way for the Lamb.
8: John the Baptist is acting as our introducer to the Lord Jesus. And you know the words that he is about to say. Behold the Lamb of God who takes away the sin of the world. This is the fulfillment of the ages for the salvation of the people of God. This is how much the King of Heaven cares about you, to send His Son as a lamb. Here He is. Let's read the words. It's John chapter 1. And as we're reading, I will focus particularly on verses 19 through 34. And this is the testimony of John when the Jews sent priests and Levites from Jerusalem to ask him, "Who are you?" He confessed and did not deny, but confessed, "I am not the Christ." And they asked him, "What then? Are you Elijah?" And he said, "I am not." "Are you the prophet?" And he answered, "No." So they said to him, "Who are you? We need to give an answer to those who sent us. What do you say about yourself?" He said, "I am the voice of one crying out in the wilderness. Make straight the way of the Lord, as the prophet Isaiah said." Now, they had been sent from the Pharisees. They ask him, "Then why are you baptizing, if you are neither the Christ, nor Elijah, nor the prophet?" John answered them, "I baptize with water. But among you stands one you do not know, even he who comes after me, the strap of whose sandal I am not worthy to untie." These things took place in Bethany, across the Jordan, where John was baptizing. The next day he saw Jesus coming toward him and said, "Behold, the Lamb of God, who takes away the sin of the world. This is he of whom I said, 'After me comes a man who ranks before me, because he was before me.' I myself did not know him, but for this purpose I came baptizing with water, that he might be revealed to Israel." And John bore witness, "I saw the Spirit descend from heaven like a dove, and it remained on him. I myself did not know him, but he who sent me to baptize with water said to me, 'He on whom you see the Spirit descend and remain, this is he who baptizes with the Holy Spirit.' And I have seen and have borne witness that this is the Son of God." Now, for many of you in the room, that's the old, old story. And we love it, and it is wonderful. It is not the end of the story that you need to hear. What I have read to you is the most familiar portion of the life of John the Baptist as he is declaring the wondrous truth of the Lamb of God. But Paul Harvey, some of you in the room will know who that is, used to always end his news broadcast by saying what? "Now you need to hear the rest of the story." And for that, I'm going to ask that you look at another place in your Bibles, that you look at Matthew chapter 11. As we look at what now happened to John the Baptist, the one who has had such power and privilege in announcing the Lamb of God, what's the rest of the story? Matthew chapter 11 and verse 2. "Now when John," and that is John the Baptist, "now when John heard in prison about the deeds of the Christ, he sent word by his disciples and said to them, 'Are you the one who is to come? Or shall we look for another?' And Jesus answered them, 'Go and tell John what you hear and see. The blind receive their sight, and the lame walk. Lepers are cleansed, and the deaf hear, and the dead are raised up, and the poor have good news preached to them. And blessed is the one who is not offended by me.'" Did you get it? The very one who has early in the ministry of Jesus said, "This is the Lamb of God who takes away the sin of the world. And by the revelation of God, I declare to you, this is the Son of God." We're now 2 years later in the life of John. Where is he? He's in prison. And he sends some of his messengers to ask Jesus a question. "Really? Really? Are you the one? Or are we supposed to look for another?" The very one who's had such privilege and power in declaring who Christ is has now fallen off a cliff of spiritual confidence. And he asks this terrible question: "Are you really the one?" Now, to think of what betrayal that question is, what doubt is revealed, you have to think back through the life of John the Baptist to what you actually know about him. You may remember that his mother was Elizabeth, who is related to Mary. So what actually happens is that when Mary, the mother of Jesus, goes to tell Elizabeth that she is expecting the child of promise, in ways that we don't quite understand, John the Baptist gets it. He is still in his mother's womb. And what does the Bible say? He did what? He leapt in his mother's womb for joy because he heard that the Messiah was coming. Now, this is truly what is known as getting the early news report. I mean, you know, what it means that he leapt in the womb for joy, we don't, but we know he knew early. Now, what it meant for these, you know, these two young Jewish boys who are now cousins growing up together, we don't exactly know. Did they play hide and seek? Did they play capture the flag? We don't know, you know. But you know, they have this relationship. And John says clearly in that portion of John 1 that we just read, I didn't know who he was. But God revealed it to me. Do you remember how? He says, God said, the one on whom you see the Spirit of God descending like a dove and remaining on him, that is the Lamb of God who is the Son of God. Now this is an amazing privilege. John the Baptist gets a call of God. And later, Jesus actually comes to be baptized by John the Baptist, who is doing this baptism of repentance out in the wilderness. And John the Baptist baptizes Jesus, apparently still not understanding who he fully is. And then something amazing happens. The Spirit of God descends like a dove upon Jesus and remains upon him. And then there is a voice from heaven, from God the Father, that says, what? This is my beloved Son, in whom I am well pleased. It's one of the great expressions of the Trinity in all the Bible. That you, there you have Jesus and the Holy Spirit and God the Father all present and recognized at the same moment. And John the Baptist has this great evidence of who Jesus is. He has more than that. You may remember here in Matthew, chapter 11 and verse 2, we're told more. While John was in prison, he heard about the deeds of Christ. What were the deeds of Christ? Well, we're told that. Verse 4, Jesus answered them, go and tell John what you see and hear. The blind receive their sight. The lame walk. The lepers are cleansed. The deaf hear. The dead are raised up. And the poor have good news preached to them. John has the early news report. He is the great evidence in his own experience of the Trinitarian witness to the presence of the Christ among him. And then he has knowledge of the miracles that Jesus is performing, including raising people from the dead. And then sends a message to Jesus that says, are you really the one? After all the privilege, after all that he's got, what, how could that possibly be? Because there is a lot of pain in John the Baptist's life. After all, he sends messengers. Why? He can't go. Where is he? He's in prison. In fact, from the biblical record, if you trace the history, you would recognize almost within weeks of that moment that John said, behold the Lamb of God who takes away the sin of the world. He then, preaching repentance, actually speaks to the authority, the king of the Jews, Herod, who's the puppet king under the Roman authorities. And he says to Herod, stop living with your brother's wife. And Herodias, the wife of the brother, gets embarrassed. And so she has John put in prison, and for the last 2 years, he has languished there. You know what was going through his mind. Jesus, I announced you. I said that you were the Son of God. And yes, I understand that you give sight to the blind. And I recognize that you give the ability to walk to the lame. And I recognize you may even raise the dead. But Jesus, remember one of those Old Testament prophecies? It says when you came, you would give freedom to the prisoner. And I've been here 2 years. And nothing's happening. And my life is getting more threatened every day. If I am faithful to my God and I say what is true, I am about to get a death sentence. And you and I recognize what will happen. He ultimately will have his head severed and presented to that same king on a platter. Jesus, where'd you go? I know it's a simple truth, but it's one we need to hear. Pain makes you forget. And there's all kinds of pain in the life of John the Baptist, where he has had great witness to the power and the privileges and the wonders of the Son of God's presence. But at the same moment, life is still fallen and it's still broken. It's not going the way that he wants it to go. And so John asked these terrible questions. Are you really the one?
10: 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It may seem hard for younger Christians to believe, but people over 50 were raised during an era when 90% of Americans identified as Christian. These older believers were once part of a majority group that understood the mission of the church was to take control of our culture, to halt its evils. At the same time, Christians under 50 have lived their entire lives perceiving themselves as a minority that needs to make credible their faith to a secular, pluralistic culture. These distinct experiences and perceptions have a profound impact on the priorities different generations have for church ministry. It's no wonder that younger and older believers don't always see eye to eye. 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And now, more from Brian Chappell on today's Unlimited Grace.
8: And of course, it's worse because John the Baptist is not just questioning Jesus, he is discrediting him by his position. He is in prison because he is questioning the leadership. Now, you know what I expect you to do? You say, well, that's no discredit. I mean, that's not John's fault, not John the Baptist's fault that he's in prison. It's not John the Baptist's fault that because of a silly king's promise, carried away by his own lust, that he makes a promise to a girl to give the head of John the Baptist. I mean, it's not John's fault that his ministry ends so abruptly and that he's in prison for so long and discredited before the nation. That's not John's fault. He shouldn't be ashamed. Well, I hope you'll forgive me. The fact that it's not John's fault, what in the world does that have to do with shame at all? Listen, victims feel shame as much as sinners do. I think you know that. Guilt is about sin. Shame is about disappointment. Life not going the way I expected. Things are not the way they were supposed to be. And you may feel shame over things that you have done wrong. But people who feel shame are those who have been abused and assaulted. Parents who did the absolute best job that they could and whose kids experienced and have done terrible things. The faithful spouse to a divorce. The job performed well for decades and then let go from a company. And there are people who are not guilty at all who feel deep and abiding shame. Because victims feel shame as much as sinners. Even though John the Baptist is not guilty for being in prison, you must know that this is not the way he meant the story to end, nor would have wanted it. Surely he would have not just wanted to be the voice in the wilderness. Surely he would have wanted to be the voice in the temple at some point, saying, "This is the one." And yet it doesn't happen. It doesn't go the way it's supposed to. What do you do when shame happens and you need the Lamb of God? One of the more powerful expressions of this is from a man named Jerry Sitzer, who wrote a book called A Grace Revealed. After a car accident that claimed his wife and his mother and his daughter all at the same time, he wrote these words: when the time comes to enter the darkness in which we are naked and helpless and alone, in which we see the insufficiency of our greatest strength and the hollowness

0: of not being with them, of the anger at them and even at God for whatever lack of care let it happen. I know I shouldn't feel that way, but I do. Somewhere in the tragedy of all of our lives is shame that we don't quite know what to do with because we're not guilty of it, but we know we shouldn't be feeling it. A brother in prison, a family not unfolding as it's supposed to, a daughter estranged, a son who is not living out the honorable life that we expected he would, though he demonstrated it so clearly in his youth. Fear of what the hospital is going to say. Anger that the hospital said what I would never wanted to hear. And I know I'm not supposed to feel any of those things. What do I do with that? Sitzer comments, I honestly wish there were another way. I wish I could assure you that the story of your life would unfold as conveniently and happily as the plot of a boring novel. But we have no choice but to let the mystery unfold, which requires faith. We choose to believe that God is working redemption when nothing in the world assures us that He is. Why would you believe in the midst of what brings you tears and shame that God is still working? Because of the Lamb of God, who not only takes away the sin of the world, but embraces the people who did not deserve His coming nor know how to handle it when it happened. I want you to hear clearly what I am saying. The antidote to sin is forgiveness. But the antidote to shame is acceptance. And the fact that God would send His Son as the Lamb means that He would look at people who are torn apart, not just by their sin, but by their shame, and saying, I will make a way for you. It's so clearly stated in this Matthew in the 11th chapter, when ultimately recognized John has sent his messengers to ask the awful questions, Jesus ultimately responds and says in verse 11 of chapter 11 of Matthew, truly I say to you, among those born of women there has arisen no one greater than John the Baptist. Yet the one who is least in the kingdom of heaven is greater than he. John the Baptist has failed so much of the test. And yet Jesus looks and says, and there's still no one greater than he. He did what he had to do. He did the hard stuff. He's a great man. But listen, in the kingdom of heaven, even the least of its citizens is going to be greater than John the Baptist. How could that possibly be? Because of the great exchange. Because what we tremble about and are guilty of and are ashamed of has been exchanged for the honor and the righteousness and the goodness of Jesus Christ. Behold what manner of love that God has lavished upon us, that we should be called the children of God, that He who knows the worst of our sin and the worst of our shame sent for us the Lamb of God. And when we know that and trust Him, we don't just have forgiveness, we have acceptance. Behold what manner of love He has lavished upon us, that we should be called the children of God. And that is what you are as you believe in the Lamb of God.
1: 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Because you first loved us. And so we pray in Jesus' name. Amen.

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6: You know, Ronald Reagan believed self-government required something that government could never replace, responsibility in the hands of the people. In his 1981 inaugural address, Reagan warned against the idea that America had become too complicated to be governed by its citizens. Reagan asked, "If no one among us is capable of governing himself, then who among us has the capacity to govern someone else?" For Reagan, limited government was not about having no government. It was about remembering where responsibility begins, with individuals, families, communities, and the people themselves. Because when government assumes every responsibility, citizens gradually surrender their own. Self-government asks more of us than dependence ever will. And freedom requires a people willing to govern themselves before asking government to do it for them.

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4: You see, the hypocrite does not want to be judged by the reality of what he is. He wants to hide behind, in the case of the Jew, his national identity, or his church affiliation, or his baptism, or his rule-keeping, or his morality, or the fact that he's a quote-unquote good guy.
5: Welcome to Grace to You with John MacArthur on Faith Talk 1360. It's a fact, nobody is perfect. Everyone falls short of God's flawless standard, and God cannot let sin go unpunished. So the question is, how can you have a right relationship with God if you don't always obey Him? Consider that today as John MacArthur continues his study titled Without Excuse. But before the lesson, wherever and whenever you hear Grace to You, you can be sure that God, through His providence, has engineered that opportunity for you to hear biblical truth. I have an example of that. Here's a letter from a man named Resty. He writes, I inherited a system of works religion from my parents, but at age 18, I started to question that system. This questioning led me on a journey of discovery, a journey that ultimately led me to a deeper understanding of faith and the Bible. Years later, someone told me to check out WDCX Radio 99.5 FM in Buffalo, New York, and that led me to discover John MacArthur's verse-by-verse exposition, which in turn prompted me to start reading the Bible. Ultimately, this led me to purchase the MacArthur Study Bible, and after that I bought the complete set of John's New Testament Commentary Series. For 24 years, I have been driving for about an hour and 15 minutes to get to work every day. Despite the traffic, my coworkers notice that I arrive to work relaxed. My reason has always been John MacArthur and the Grace to You radio ministry. Listening every morning not only teaches my soul, but also has the power to transform my day. I'm at peace knowing that our faithful Almighty God is watching over me, and that gives me hope for the day ahead. I pray that our God will continue to use you in spreading His word one verse at a time. And he signs it, Resty. Well, thank you, Resty, for sharing your story of God's faithfulness in your life. And friend, I encourage you to join us in praying that God would continue using Grace to You to reach people like Resty across the globe, showing them how Scripture applies to their lives. Now, to help you apply the truth of Romans 2 to your life, here is John to continue his study without excuse.
4: The logic of our Lord is clear and convincing. You who condemn others, prove that you know the law. And in your knowledge of the law, you condemn yourselves because you are doing the same things. The conscience that makes you aware of wrong in others writes your own sentence. Pretty devastating, isn't it? To the self-righteous, religious, Jew, and the moralist. He says, you're just as bad as everybody else. You're just covering it up on the outside. And God will judge on the basis of knowledge. So the guy who comes along and says, man, I'm certainly not in Romans 1. Whew, I don't do that. I'm a basically good guy. I don't live that kind of a horrible life. I'm moral. I'm religious. I go to church. I've been baptized. I'm in the class. And maybe for whatever reason or another, restraining, but in the inside, is unrestrained evil. And you'll be judged for it. And you're not exempt. Because you're attached to Israel, and you're not exempt because you're attached to the church. Second principle of judgment. This is the principle of truth. Of truth. Verses 2 and 3. But we are sure, says Paul, that the judgment of God is according to truth against them who commit such things. The same things that are in verse 1, which are the same things that are in chapter 1. We are sure, oidomen, we know, and the word here, the Greek word for know means to know something that is commonly known, that is patently obvious, that is known by external facts. I mean, it is an obvious, basic principle that judgment of God is going to be according to truth. Why? Because God cannot, what? Lie. And God is of truth. That's his nature. Shall not the judge of all the earth, says the Pentateuch, do right? He'll be judged according to the truth. In chapter 3, verse 4, let God be true, but every man a liar. God is true. That is his nature to be true. And he will judge everything with truth. In 9:14, Paul said, is there unrighteousness with God? God forbid. God never does anything that isn't right. God never makes any evaluation that isn't correct. And if you go back into the Old Testament, again and again and again, the truthfulness of God's nature is referred to. In Psalm 9, there's a great statement in verse 4. For thou hast maintained my right and my cause. Thou didst sit on the throne judging right. Verse 8. And he shall judge the world in righteousness. There's also a great word in Psalm 96, verse 13. Rejoice before the Lord, for he cometh to judge the earth. He shall judge the world with righteousness and the peoples with his truth. God will judge according to the truth. Now, there may be distortion in our perception, but there is no distortion in God's perception. Nobody is exempt. God is going to look at it. God is going to see what is the truth, and God is going to judge on that basis. In Psalm 145:17, it says, the Lord is righteous in all his ways and holy in all his works. And that has to do with his works of judgment as well as any other works. I was just thinking of a verse in Isaiah 45:19. I have not spoken in secret in a dark place of the earth. I said not unto the seed of Jacob, seek ye me in vain. I, the Lord, speak righteousness, and I declare things that are right. See, God doesn't do anything wrong. He doesn't make any wrong evaluations. There is distortion in the human world, not in God's. There is something in us that wants to tend to exonerate us all the time, right? Oh, God would never do that. Oh, I'm basically a good person. Oh, it'll all be all right in the end. It'll all work out. You listen to me. We are so used to mercy that we trade on it. We are so used to God not killing us when we sin that we expect not to be killed, Yet, the Bible says the wages of sin is what? Death. Every time you sin, God has a perfect right to snuff your life out. But we are so used to mercy that instead of seeing it for what it is, we abuse it. You see, oh, he's not going to kill me for that. It'll be all right. And he is so gracious. But instead of us, out of love, being grateful for his graciousness, we tend as human beings to trade on it and distort the perspective. Look at 1 Corinthians chapter 4, and I think Paul gives us a good word in verse 3. Paul says, "With me it is a very small thing that I should be judged by you or by man's judgment. I don't even judge myself." Now that is a marvelous admission. Paul is saying, look, it is not even an issue with me to be judged by men, because I am well aware that man's judgment is hopelessly distorted, that he cannot properly make an evaluation, that he does not make the right judgment because man lacks the knowledge of the truth. He does not perceive truly other people, and he does not even perceive himself. Paul even says, I don't judge myself. For when I know nothing against myself, in verse 4, when I can't even find anything wrong with me, that doesn't justify me. It just shows my inability to see the truth. It is God who judges me. Therefore, I judge nothing before the time when the Lord will come and bring to light the hidden things of darkness and make manifest the counsels of the heart. Man's judgment does not square with the facts, but God's does. And the problem with the moralist, you see, is the moralist thinks he is okay because, as Paul said to the Corinthians later, he is judging himself by himself. Listen to Hebrews chapter 4, verse 13. Neither is there any creature that is not manifest in his sight. Listen to this one. But all things are naked and opened under the eyes of him with whom we have to do. Oh, man. Does that put us in a vulnerable place? Every sin you have ever committed, you might as well have committed on a full-size screen in front of God. Every evil thought we have ever thought, every evil word we have ever spoken, every evil deed we have ever done has been done in full presence of God's awareness. And you know what he thinks about sin? He hates it. And we keep doing it right in front of him. Seeing then that we have a great high priest, Jesus, the Son of God. And then he goes on to say, let's come boldly. In other words, if we know we're exposed to God, then we better run to the one who can mediate between us and God, right? The Lord Jesus. God's judgment is not predicated on outward appearance. It is not predicated on profession. It is predicated on the real truth. Frankly, and this might give you a little insight, The hope of a hypocrite is that God will judge him by something else besides the truth. That is the hypocrite's hope. If you're sitting in this church and you've never really given your heart to God and you've never come to Christ, but you're just kind of playing the religious game and you want to act religious and make people think you're religious and you're a part of the whole system, your basic hope is that you're not ever going to be judged on the truth, but that you're going to be judged on the lie you're living. But you won't. You see, the hypocrite does not want to be judged by the reality of what he is. He wants to hide behind, in the case of the Jew, his national identity, or his church affiliation, or his baptism, or his rule keeping, or his morality, or the fact that he's a quote unquote good guy. But man looks on the outward appearance, 1 Samuel 16:7 says, and God looks on the heart. And he judges by knowledge. And if he does, then verse 3 follows. If God judges on the proper basis of knowledge and truth, thinkest thou this, O man, that judgest them who do such things and doest the same, that thou shalt escape the judgment of God? You think you're going to get away? When God judges on the basis of the truth and on the basis of your knowledge, and you show your knowledge because you judge others, and God knows you do the same thing you judge others for doing, you think you're going to escape when they're not? Guess again. Now that's preaching to the conscience, folks. That's to the quick. That's a direct hit personal application. Because the moralists and the Jews think they're going to escape. And then he says, do you think, and he uses the word logizomai, do you estimate, or are you of the opinion, or are you calculating that you're going to get away? When it's obvious to God that you must know the rules because you're condemning them in others, and here you are doing the same thing. And so what he's saying in verse 3 is, do you think, you, of all people who know God's law and condemn it in others, do you think you can break it and miss judgment? Look at Hebrews chapter 12, and I'll close with this passage. Hebrews 12, 25. See that you refuse not him that speaketh. For if they escaped not who refused him that spoke on earth, much more shall not we escape if we turn away from him that speaketh from heaven, whose voice then shook the earth. But now he hath promised, saying, yet once more I shake not the earth only, but also heaven. And this word yet once more signifieth the removing of those things that are shaken as of things that are made, that those things which cannot be shaken may remain. Wherefore, receiving a kingdom which cannot be moved, let us have grace by which we may serve God acceptably with reverence and godly fear, for our God is a consuming fire. Now, what is he talking about? The comparison is with Israel at Mount Sinai. And he says, they didn't escape when they refused to hear him who spoke on earth. When they refused to hear the voice of God that thundered out of the mountain of Sinai, they didn't escape. That whole nation died in the wilderness. And if they didn't escape when God spoke from earth, when God speaks the gospel from heaven, do you think you'll escape when you don't accept it? How much greater judgment when God speaks from a heavenly throne than when he spoke from an earthly mountain? Our God will judge, for he's a consuming fire. In chapter 2, he says, if the word spoken by angels was steadfast, and that refers to the Mosaic law given at Sinai, if the law of Moses given by the angels was steadfast and every transgression and disobedience received a just judgment, in other words, if God judged those people on the Old Testament level who received the law, how shall we escape if we neglect so great salvation, which was spoken by the Lord? I mean, if they were judged who denied a law spoken by angels, how much more will we be judged who deny a law spoken by Christ himself, who is greater than angels? That's a very important question. Only those things which are true about us are known to God. People around us don't know them. They know some of them, not all of them. You don't even know all of your innermost motives. For we're so biased in our own favor that we tend even to make good things out of bad things. But God knows. And you will be judged on the basis of the truth about you. And on the basis of your knowledge, God will judge the moralist on those two bases. That's just 2 out of 6, folks. We haven't got you yet. For sure, we'll get you by the time we're done. You say, well, John, what do you do? If I look into my heart and I see in my heart that I'm not right with God, and I know the truth, and I'm playing the religious game, and I may be condemning the sin in others, and knowing that it's all boiling within me, and I've restrained it for the sake of my self-righteousness, and I know that God knows it all, and when God sees it all, he'll send me to hell. What do I do? How do I escape? There's only one place, and that's to run to Jesus Christ. Because the Lord Jesus Christ has already paid the penalty, hasn't he? He's already received the judgment of God. When tribes roamed Russia, much as the Indian tribes roamed the Americas, the tribes which controlled the best hunting and the choicest natural resources were the tribes which had the strongest and wisest leaders. The single tribe which controlled the very best of the territory was the tribe with the most powerful and the most wise leader. One particular tribe maintained its control of the choice land because its leader was not only the most physically powerful, but the most wise of all. And the success of the tribe was due to the fairness and the equity and the wisdom of the laws this great leader gave and enforced upon his people. His word was law, and among his greatest laws were that parents must be loved and honored. He also said that murder was punishable by death and stealing was to be severely punished. The tribe was prospering greatly when suddenly a disturbing thing began to happen. Someone in the tribe was stealing. It was reported to the great leader that this was going on, and he sent out the proclamation that if the thief was caught, he would receive that severe punishment, 10 lashes from the tribal whipmaster. Stealing continued despite the warning, so he raised it to 20 lashes. It went on, so he raised it to 30 lashes, and finally he raised it to 40 lashes and knew there was only one person in the whole tribe that could survive that lashing, and that was him, because he was superior in strength. Finally, the thief was caught. To the horror of everyone, it was his own mother. The tribe was in shock. What was the leader going to do? His law was that in everything, parents were to be loved and honored, but thieves were to be whipped. Great arguments arose on the day of judgment as it approached. Was he going to satisfy his love and save his mother, or was he going to satisfy his law and have her die under the whip? Because she could never endure that. Soon tribal members were divided and even making wagers on what he would do, and finally the judgment day came. The tribe was gathered around the great compound in the center of which a large post was driven into the ground. The leader's great throne sat in the place of prominence, and with great pomp and ceremony the leader entered, took his place on the throne, and the silence was deafening. Soon his frail little mother was brought in between two towering warriors. They tied her to the post. The crowd murmured in debate, will he satisfy his love at the expense of his law, or his law at the expense of his love? The tribal whipmaster entered, a powerful man with bulging muscles, a great leather whip in his hand. And as he approached the little lady, the warriors ripped her shirt off her, exposing her frail little back to the cruelty of the lash. Everyone gasped. Was the leader really going to let her die? He sat staring without moving. Every eye was darting from him to the whipmaster and back again. The whipmaster took his stance. His great arm cracked the whip in the air as he prepared to bring the first lash upon her. In every heart was the question, would he allow his love to be violated or his law? Just as the whipmaster started to bring his powerful arm forward with the first cutting stroke on that frail little back, the leader held up his hand to halt the punishment. A great sigh went up from the tribe. His love was going to be satisfied. But what about his law? They watched him rise from his throne, and he strode toward his mother. As he walked, he was removing his own shirt. He threw it aside and proceeded to wrap his great arms around his little mother, exposing that huge muscular back to the whipmaster, and then breaking the heavy silence, he commanded, proceed with the punishment. Thus, both his law and his love were satisfied. The Bible says the wages of sin is what? Death. And the Bible says Jesus died for our sins. He satisfied his love. He died in our place. He satisfied his law. He died for sin. And if you come to Christ, the judgment you should receive, Christ takes in your behalf. What a gift.
6: 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And now for the entire Grace to You staff, I'm Phil Johnson. Be back tomorrow as John MacArthur continues his study titled Without Excuse, with a hard look at God's judgment and what's required to be spared from it. It's another half hour of unleashing God's truth, one verse at a time, on Grace to You.
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23: Greetings, friends, and welcome to the Sound of Faith. I'm Sharon Otts, thanking you for joining us today because we know faith comes by hearing and hearing by the Word of God. I'm excited to bring you today's message, God Breathed. My hope is that it will be as exciting to hear as it was to preach. There is nothing like divine inspiration when the Spirit of God breathes on your soul and fans the Holy Ghost flames of anointing, revelation, and supernatural strength into your life. When God breathes, dead things in your life come to life. We are caught up into the whirlwind of the Spirit, into the heavenly realm, when God breathes.
24: The problem is they have put it all in that it's man that's doing it. They don't include God. And you know, I got to scratch my head, because if it's a divine spark, and I agree with that, we have a divine spark. But if it's a divine spark, we need the divine being who gave us the divine spark to fan the flames. We need him to be the one to fan the flames and to breathe on us. Amen. And God can breathe on us. And what happened to Daniel and the others, and we saw the same in the case with Joseph, that he had an excellent spirit and that they called upon him to give them interpretations of dreams and such. Amen. God wants to breathe on us in the same way. Amen. God wants to fan the flames of the divine spark that we have received, because we have the true divine spark and that we've been born again of the incorruptible seed of the Word of God. Amen. And we need to ask God, breathe on me, God. Have you ever spent time in your prayer time and all you kept saying was, breathe on me, breathe on me, breathe on me? Yeah. Amen. Sometimes in my prayer time, I sing that little song, let it breathe on me, let it breathe on me. And you know what I do after I sing it a few rounds? I go through the alphabet, A to Z. And I tell God, let it anoint me. Let the anointing of the Lord, let the beauty of the Lord, let the charisma of the Lord, let the delight. I go through the whole alphabet. It takes a while to get through it all because I keep thinking of new words. And sometimes I go back to, you know, to a letter. I was back a few letters ago. I think of a real good one. I'm on P now, but now I thought of a real good one that actually was L. So I got it back up. But I'm saying, Lord, breathe on me. Amen. Sometimes you feel dry. And when you feel dry and you feel like you don't have that spark in your prayer life, I tell you, try singing that song. Amen. You're asking God to breathe on you. If you sit there long enough, He will. And when God breathes on us, transformation is going to happen big time. Flip over to chapter 17, Genesis 17. And let's look at verses 4 and 5. Now, God is speaking to Abraham, whose story we know very well. Now he's come to the place where he has been believing God for 25 years for this child of promise to be born. He's now 99 years old. Amen? And this is what God says in Genesis 17, verse 4. As for me, behold, my covenant is with thee. And thou shalt be a father of many nations. God reiterated what he told him way back 25 years ago. And verse 5, neither shall thy name any more be called Abram. Because if you read up to this point, he's Abram. But thy name shall be called, say it loud, Abraham, for a father of many nations I have made thee. This is what God did. He took Abram's name and he inserted right in the middle of it, he inserted the fifth letter of the Hebrew alphabet, which is He. Now I said He like we would say it in English, but if you would say it the way they would say it in Hebrew, because they use the back of their throat when they talk. How many say amen? When they say certain sounds like K sounds and stuff, they use the back of their throat. And so they would have just said, hey, they would have let the air in the back of their throat come out. And they would have said, hey, amen. It's a difference between just hey and hey. And you know yourself, I want you to try it. I want you to try on the count of three saying hey from the back of your throat. You ready? One, two, three. All right. That, did you, how many heard that? How many heard that coming from the back of your throat? Did you release air? You released air when you said that. Amen. So when God changed his name from Abram to Abraham, he breathed. He inserted that H, but God breathed into Abraham's name. Now, also, it's the fifth letter of the Hebrew language, and we know the number of five is the number for grace. So God breathed grace into Abraham. God breathed himself, his own DNA, into Abraham. Amen? And it's not going to be very long now. It's going to be a very short time. It's been 25 years, but now it's only going to be a matter of months. And that child of promise is going to come. While you're here, let's look at verse 15. And God said unto Abraham, as for Sarai, thy wife, thou shalt not call her Sarai, but Sarah shall her name be. So what did God do to Sarah's name? He took the letter Hey. He took part of his own DNA. He took his grace. Oh, there's so many different analogies here. And he breathed into Sarah. It's like he breathed life into that 90-year-old barren womb. He breathed life into it. Amen? And when he did, it was only a matter of a year later that she gave birth to Isaac. Because when God breathes on you, dead things come to life. When God breathes on you, you're going to receive an infusion of the life of God. You're going to be transformed. Amen. Things in your life that seem hopelessly dead, that you've been waiting on God for a long time, and you're about ready to say, you know, that's never going to happen. Amen. If you will get into the presence of God and let God breathe on you, He'll bring new life to your faith. He'll bring new life to your hope. He'll bring new life to the promises of God. Amen. So he changed her name from Sarai, which means my princess. That is, she was Abraham's princess. He said, don't call her my princess anymore. To Sarah, God's princess. Amen. God's princess, because he said, out of her shall come kings and princes. Amen. All right, let's turn to 1 Kings 17. 1 Kings 17, talking about what happens when God begins to breathe. Amen. When God begins to impart, when God begins to infuse, when God begins to download in us His breath, His divine DNA, life is going to come. We're in 1 Kings 17. Let's look at verse 17. And it came to pass after these things that the son of the woman, the mistress of the house, fell sick. And his sickness was so sore, listen to this, that there was no breath left in him. And she said unto Elijah, what have I to do with thee, O thou man of God? Art thou come unto me to call my sin to remembrance and to slay my son? And he said unto her, give me thy son. And he took him out of her bosom, and he carried him up into a loft where he abode, and laid him upon his own bed. And he cried unto the Lord and said, O Lord my God, hast thou also brought evil upon the widow with whom I sojourned by slaying her son? Because you see, the Jewish people believed that such things as sickness and this sort of thing was caused by sin. That's the Old Testament understanding they had. We see it in John 9 when the disciples said to Jesus, is this man blind because of his sin or his parents' sin? It's because that was the mindset they had. Amen? And so even the prophet says it. And he what? He stretched himself upon the child three times and cried unto the Lord and said, O Lord my God, I pray thee, let this child's soul come into him again. And the Lord heard the voice of the prophet. And the Lord heard the voice of Elijah, and the soul of the child came into him again, and he revived. And Elijah took the child and brought him down out of his chamber into the house and delivered him unto his mother. And Elijah said, see, thy son lives. Thy son lives. Amen. Now we know that this was the widow that when, if we back up a few years, that we know it was time of a severe famine and drought in the land of Israel, so severe that people literally had no food to eat. And we know that God told Elijah, I want you to go to the town of Zarephath, and there I have already ordained that there's a widow there. I'm going to use her to sustain thee. Not the other way around. I'm going to use her to sustain thee. And so he got there, and it was easy to spot her. She was out there picking up a little bit of dry twigs and branches with her son. And first he said, give me a drink of water. She gave him a drink. And then he said, make me a cake. And she says, as the Lord lives, I have enough meal in my barrel and enough oil to make one cake. I'm going to make it, and my son and I are going to share that cake. We're going to eat that cake, and then we're going to wait to die. Now, you know, starvation is a terrible way to die. It's a long, agonizing death. Amen? But that was what she said because she had no other means to feed her child. And Elijah said to her, now, if you will make me a cake first, then the Lord is going to bless you. And she must have had a Holy Spirit witness, because a mother is going to want to say, well, you know, if it was just me, I'd give you my cake, but I got to feed my boy. But you see, God had already said, I have a woman picked out. a widow picked out. So there was something when the man of God spoke that she got a witness in her spirit that she obeyed and did it. Amen? When God gives you some kind of radical instruction, He's going to give you a Holy Ghost witness. And if you don't have a Holy Ghost witness, you need to go to prayer until you get one. Amen? But if God gives you that witness, it will enable you to do the most outrageous, impossible, unbelievable thing. And you will even say to yourself, I don't know why I'm doing this.
23: Amen. I hope you're enjoying this exciting message God breathed. I must say it was a joy to preach. There's nothing like divine inspiration. When the breath of God breathes on you, dead things come to life and spiritual things are rejuvenated. From the creation of Adam to Abraham and Sarah's aged bodies to Elijah and the widow's son and Elisha and the Shunammite's son, God breathed into their beings and they were raised up unto life. And there is no situation any more desperate than Ezekiel's valley of dry, dismembered bones. But God told the prophet to prophesy to the winds, to breathe upon them. And they came together, perfectly matched, bone to bone, and stood up a great supernatural army. After his resurrection, Jesus breathed on his discouraged disciples who were hiding in fear for their lives. Although he had given them the promise of the coming of the Holy Spirit, they needed something to revive them and hold them over till the day of Pentecost. And God wants to breathe on you his breath of inspiration. If you feel like you're in the valley of dry bones or just need a new wind of divine inspiration in your sails, you may want to order God Breathed on CD so you can listen to it in one setting. 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
1: Praise the Lord. 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This is David Middleton welcoming you to the Doers of the Word radio program, where we're teaching you the uncompromised Word of God. We are sharing with you on the subject of your New Testament calling and how you must fulfill the call of God that is upon you in your life. We have seen thus far from Matthew 2:15 that the Word declares, "Out of Egypt have I called my son." Egypt is a type of the world, and this speaks of the fact that the Lord has called us out of the world, and you and I, once we get born again, are to come out of the ways of the world and walk in the ways of the Word of God. In Matthew 2:23, we saw he was called a Nazarene, meaning he was to be separate. You and I are to be separate from sin, separate from the things of this world, separate from anything that would contaminate us. We saw in Matthew chapter 4, where he said, "Follow me, and I'll make you fishers of men." They were called, they obeyed, they left their ship and their father, and they followed him. God has called you and I to be a fisher of men. We're to go and to preach the gospel, to see men come to receive Jesus Christ as personal Lord and Savior and be reconciled unto God. We saw in Matthew 5:9, "Blessed are the peacemakers, so they shall be called the children of God." The Lord wants you to be a peacemaker. Don't be one that gets in strife. Don't be one that has problems in relationship situations. You should always be one who brings forth peace. In Matthew chapter 5, verse 19, "Whosoever breaks one of the least of the commandments and teaches men so will be called least in the kingdom of heaven. But the one who does and teaches them, he will be called great in the kingdom of heaven." God wants us to be great in the kingdom of heaven, and that's because you obey his call to not only hear and do his word, but also to teach it to others. We saw in Matthew 9, verse 13, where Jesus said he came not to call the righteous, but sinners to repentance. You and I are to do the same thing. We're to reach out to sinners, calling them to repentance, to come to the Lord. And for those Christians that are abiding in sin, we're to call them to the place of repentance as well, that they would confess their sins, truly repent and turn away from it, and walk in the ways of righteousness and bring forth fruit unto holiness. We also saw in Matthew chapter 10, verse 25, that it is enough for the disciple that he be as his master, and the servant as his Lord. Otherwise, we're not going to be above the master. He was persecuted. You and I are going to be persecuted as well. Matthew 15:10, he called the multitude and said to them, "Hear and understand." God wants us to hear his word and gain spiritual understanding as it's revealed to us by the Holy Spirit. We also saw in Matthew 15:32 that he called his disciples unto him and said, "I have compassion on the multitude." Well, God wants you to have compassion on the multitude and reach out to minister to them as well. We saw in Matthew 18, verse 2 to 4, where Jesus called a little child unto him, and he said, "Except you be converted and become as little children, you shall not enter into the kingdom of heaven. Whosoever, therefore, shall humble himself as this little child, the same is greatest in the kingdom of heaven." The Lord has called you to humble yourself and to deal with pride in your life and become as a little child. We saw in Matthew 18, in verse 32 to 35, the man who would not forgive the small debt that was owed him, because he would not forgive, his Lord was wroth, and he was delivered to the tormentors till he should pay all that was due unto him. And then in Matthew 18:35, "So likewise shall my heavenly Father do

be first and the first last. Many be called, but few chosen. Many are called, but only a few are chosen. Why? Because they're the only ones that have responded to the call of God. You must respond to the call of God upon your life so that you will be chosen. And we saw in Matthew 20 that whosoever will be great among you, let him be your minister. Whosoever will be chief among you, let him be your servant. You want to be the greatest one? It's the one who is the servant of all. Now we're going to pick up in Matthew 21, verse 13, and continue on today. In verse 13, Jesus said, "It is written, My house shall be called the house of prayer, but you have made it a den of thieves." You and I are the spiritual house of God now, and that house is called a house of prayer. You and I have been called to be a house of prayer whereby you pray without ceasing. You pray with all manner of prayer in order to release the power of God to destroy the works of the enemy and to take hold of the promises of God. You must get your prayer life together and be the spiritual house that God has called you to be, a house of prayer. In Matthew 22, in verse 11 and following, it says, "The king came in to see the guests, and he saw that there was a man that had not on a wedding garment. He said, Friend, how camest thou in hither not having a wedding garment? And he was speechless. And the king said to the servants, Bind him hand and foot, and take him away, and cast him into outer darkness. There shall be weeping and gnashing of teeth. For many are called, but few are chosen." Again, we see many are called. And what was the problem here? The man did not have on a wedding garment. The wedding garment was white. And if you're going to have the wedding garment on, you've got to be spotless. The Lord wants you to have a spotless garment. Do not let your garment be spotted by the flesh. Remember that Jesus is coming back for a church without spot, without wrinkle, that is going to be holy and without blemish before him. That's the ones that have the wedding garment on, and those are the few that are going to be chosen because they responded to the call of God. In Matthew chapter 23, in verse 8, "But be not ye called Rabbi, for one is your Master, even Christ, and all ye are brethren. And call no man your father upon the earth, for one is your Father, which is in heaven. Neither be ye called masters, for one is your Master, even Christ." Now look at verse 8. It says, "Be not ye called Rabbi." Don't let people call you by titles. One is your Master, even Christ. We call one another brother and sister. And in verse 9 he says, "Call no man your father upon earth, for one is your Father which is in heaven." There's one religious group that calls their ministers Father such and such. That is a direct violation of the Word of God. Call no man your father upon earth. Remember, there's only one who's your Father, which is in heaven. And this is talking about spiritual fathers. And then in verse 10, "Neither be called masters." Don't be called masters. One is your Master. Otherwise, don't do anything to exalt you. In Matthew chapter 25, verse 14, "For the kingdom of heaven is a man traveling to a far country, who called his own servants and delivered unto them his goods." Who does he call? His own servants. That means you're going to have to be a real servant of the Lord. You can't be servant self. You got to serve him. And notice, he's delivered unto you his goods. He's given you everything that he has. Everything that Jesus had, you and I have. Remember, we are joint heirs with Christ. All the promises belong to you. All the weapons of warfare, all the things that he could do, you and I can do. And so he's delivered us his goods. Now serve him and do what he commands you to do. In Mark chapter 8, verse 34, "When he called the people unto him with his disciples also, he said unto them, Whosoever will come after me, let him deny himself, and take up his cross, and follow me. For whosoever will save his life shall lose it, but whosoever shall lose his life for my sake and the gospel's, the same shall save it." If you're going to come after him, first of all, you have to deny yourself. Every single person must deny themselves. Therefore, they cannot be walking after their own ways. They cannot be living unto themselves. Instead, we're to live unto him, and we're to take up our cross. In Luke 9:23, it says, "Take up your cross daily," which is the crucifying of the flesh daily. We've got to crucify the flesh and not walk according to our own ways. And then he says, "Follow me." He goes on and says, "Whosoever will save his life shall lose it." The word life is psuche, which is the soul realm directed life, not zoe, which is the God kind of life. Whoever will save his soul realm directed life shall lose it. And the word lose actually is a Greek word which means to destroy, meaning that if you save a soul realm directed life, you are going to end up destroying it.

0: because you will not be walking in line with God's ways. Whosoever will lose or destroy his life, that again is suke, destroy his soul realm directed life for my sake and the gospel's, the same shall save it. Be sure that you deny yourself, you crucify the flesh daily, you follow Jesus, and you turn away from a soul realm directed life, otherwise you'll destroy it. But instead, you live unto the Lord and follow after him and obey his call upon your life. In Acts 13:2, it says, as they ministered to the Lord and fasted, the Holy Ghost said, separate me Barnabas and Saul for the work whereunto I have called them. Notice that they had a work that they were called to. You got to realize that you are called to do a work for the Lord as well. Every one of us have the general call to go and preach the gospel to win people to the Lord. Every one of us have a call to cast out devils. These signs shall follow them that believe. In my name they'll cast out the demons. Every one of us have a call to speak with new tongues so that we will pray in intercession, allowing the Holy Spirit to pray through us a perfect prayer. We're also to lay hands on the sick and release the healing power of God to see people be set free from all kinds of bondages in their life. You've been called to a general work, but also you have been called to a specific work. Based on the anointings and the giftings and the things that God has called you to do, that's what you're to carry out in your life. Whatever your specific call is, you need to enter into that and do the work that he has called you to do. In 1 Corinthians chapter 1 and verse 2, it says, unto the church of God, which is at Corinth, to them that are sanctified in Christ Jesus, called to be saints, with all that in every place call upon the name of Jesus Christ our Lord, both theirs and ours. Notice, these were called to be saints. The word saints means holy ones. You and I are called to be holy ones. That's why it says, be holy as I am holy. You and I are to bring forth fruit unto holiness. We further see our New Testament calling in 1 Corinthians 1:9. God is faithful, by whom you were called unto the fellowship of his Son, Jesus Christ our Lord. You and I have been called into fellowship with Jesus. We are to develop a personal, intimate fellowship with him and to know the Lord. 1 Corinthians 7:22. For he that is called in the Lord, being a servant, is the Lord's free man. Likewise, also he that is called, being free, is Christ's servant. You've been called in the Lord, you are free. At the same time, though, being free, you are Christ's servant, because you can only serve the Lord or serve the devil. There is a spiritual authority over you at all times. You are either yielding to the Lord or you're yielding to the devil. Now that you've been set free from Satan's control and you are free in the Lord and you are the Lord's free man, now you are to be a servant of the Lord Jesus Christ and follow him all the days of your life. 1 Corinthians 7:24 says, brethren, let every man wherein he is called therein abide with God. In closing, are you looking for a New Testament church? We teach and preach the uncompromised Word of God with in-depth teaching, bringing forth scripture after scripture on subject after subject. I also minister healing and deliverance to all who have a need. I minister continual deliverance and healing, doing whatever it takes until a person is set free. I've seen the Lord heal cancer, heart problems, diabetes, blindness, deafness, dumbness, and bring forth healing from all kinds of sickness and disease. We've seen believers delivered from mental problems such as schizophrenia, depression, panic attacks, anxiety, fears, learning disabilities, and breaking inherited generational curses. I invite you to visit Jesus is Lord Outreach Center. Our services are Sunday at 10 a.m. and 6:30 p.m. and Wednesday at 7 p.m. The church is located at 2955 West Fairmount Avenue, just west of I-17 and Indian School. For more information, please call 602-279-5212.
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0: Welcome to Truth for Life, where today Alistair Begg shares dramatic stories of Jesus healing two men, a hopeless leper and a helpless paralytic. And while these afflictions are certainly devastating, there is a condition that supersedes all other ailments. What is it? Well, to find out, let's turn in our Bibles to chapter 1 in the Gospel of Mark. We're beginning with verse 40.
1: The material and bodily benefits were not and are not the things that matter most. And that is something that we really need to take on board if we're going to study the Bible, because the Bible challenges our preoccupation with time and introduces us to eternity. It challenges our preoccupation with materialism and the things that are tangible and seen and introduces us to an invisible world, and actually goes as far as to say that the things that are seen are temporal and pass away, and the things that are unseen are eternal. And as the crowd begins to rush to Jesus, their preoccupation, understandably and almost inevitably, is with that which is material and tangible and bodily. And in these two incidents, this truth is going to come home forcibly. First of all, then, we're going to look at this man with leprosy, who is wonderfully restored by Jesus. The man's condition is stated in the opening phrase, a man with leprosy. Now, the reason it's stated so frankly and boldly is because he was defined by his disease. And rather than me make an attempt to try and explain the disease of leprosy to you, let me give you just one quote from a commentary on the book of Leviticus by R.K. Harrison, an Old Testament scholar. Listen carefully to this, so that we might understand the phrase, a man with leprosy. A diagnosis of leprosy was as much of a death sentence to the ancient Israelites as news about an advanced malignancy would be to a modern patient. It's a cancer diagnosis. The diagnostic guidelines furnished for the priest physician would prevent him from bringing unnecessary sorrow and hardship to his countrymen, while at the same time ensuring the health of the community. Once a man was branded as a leper, he had to adopt the posture of a mourner by tearing his clothes, allowing his hair to become unkempt, covering his beard or mustache, and crying unclean. He had to live outside the camp or perhaps in company with other lepers. But his existence was nothing more than a living death. Unless there was a quick remission of the disease, the victim of clinical leprosy knew that his condition would be of lengthy duration and that its loathsome nature would prohibit significant contact with society. Most of all, the leper would be cut off from spiritual fellowship with the covenant people and, in a real sense, would be without hope and without God in the world. That is this man's condition. And the gravity of his condition is matched by the intensity of his approach. You will notice the way in which Mark puts it very graphically. The man with leprosy came to him, begged him, kneeling down. The man, a leper, puts himself within touching distance of Jesus. You're not supposed to do that if you're a leper. You're supposed to stay as far away as possible. Therefore, it must surely be an indication of how badly he wanted to get to Jesus. The reputation of Jesus having preceded him. And the man, you see from the text, is absolutely convinced of Jesus' ability to restore him to both health and society. If you are willing, you can make me clean. That's his condition. Secondly, Jesus' compassion. Verse 41 begins with the phrase, filled with compassion. It's a very strong verb. It's used elsewhere in the Bible. Those of you who remember the story of the prodigal sons, of the love of the father, will perhaps remember that this very phrase is found in Luke 15 and verse 20, describing the response of the father to the sight of his long-lost son. Remember it? And when he was still a long way off, his father saw him and was filled with compassion for him. He overflowed with compassion. When he looked at this man, Jesus looked at the man, a man who had to announce that he was unclean, a man who was shunned by society, a man who was distanced from the whole community of faith. Jesus looks at him and he is filled with compassion. And it is because he is so full of compassion that it overflows from him. The only way that we will ever overflow with compassion is if we're full of compassion. The only other way that you will overflow with joy is if you're full of joy. You actually spill, we all spill out in our lives that which we're filled with. If we're filled with ourselves, it just spills out. Jesus is filled with compassion. And he does what the rabbi said you mustn't do. The rabbi said that if you touch a leper, you become ceremonially unclean. So Jesus defies the ceremonial law and touches the leper. How long would it have been since this man had ever been touched by anyone other than another leper? He perhaps could never remember an occasion when somebody without the leprous community had actually touched him. And Jesus touches him, filled with compassion for him. He identifies himself with him. He gets down, as it were, into his circumstances. And when Paul finally summarizes the wonder of this, he says in 2 Corinthians 5:21 that God made him who knew no sin to become sin for us so that in him we might become the righteousness of God. And by his touch of this man, he pictures the way in which Jesus takes upon himself all that we deserve as punishment for our sin, and in doing so gives to us everything that we do not deserve that is bound up in his righteousness. And there is no gap here. You will notice the man was instantaneously cured. Verse 42, immediately the leprosy left him and he was cured. Again, a wonderful picture of the instantaneous transformation of the gospel in a life. Now Jesus then gives a directive. The man's condition, Jesus' compassion, now Jesus' directive. The background to this, I'll leave you to read for yourself. Go to chapter 14 of the third book of the Bible, the book of Leviticus, and you can fill in all the blanks. Essentially, what Jesus tells him to do in going to the priest and offering the sacrifice of Moses is to do the right thing. It's quite an irony that Jesus, having countermanded, as it were, the ceremonial law, now tells this man to make sure that you keep the law. If you do this, says Jesus, it will be an expression of gratitude. You will be providing evidence to those to whom you go. And also it will be by this means that this man will be able to re-enter the community. In other words, there's a pragmatic dimension to this. If this man were simply to go out into the community and try to re-engage with things as a result of what had happened to him in Jesus, then people would have said, well, we don't recognize this at all. You have to go through the normal channels. You have to go to the priest. You have to do what Moses said in the law. If you're going to receive restitution and if you're going to receive the necessary paperwork and so on, so that you can join our exercise club. But you can't just join the exercise club because you said that you met Jesus someplace along the line. We don't know what you're talking about. So Jesus recognized that the essential nature of the man's restoration, not to health, for he's taken care of the restoration to health, but the restoration to the community, is directly tied to his obedience to the law of Moses. So the directive is clear, and you will notice then that the man's disobedience is quite striking. Jesus has already silenced the demons, verse 33 of chapter 1, verse 34 actually, he also drove out many demons, but he would not let the demons speak because they knew who he was. So he has silenced the demonic powers, and now this man refuses to keep quiet. He refuses to keep quiet. It's amazing, isn't it, really? I mean, I don't know how that man was supposed to do this, quite honestly. I mean, he was supposed to do it and be obedient. But he clearly couldn't handle it, and he didn't do it. Now, I don't want to cut him too much slack, because you will notice, as a result of his disobedience, Jesus could no longer enter a town openly and had to stay outside in lonely places. In other words, the man's disobedience hindered the development of the ministry of Jesus in the Galilean villages. That's what the text says. Because the man disobeyed Jesus, it had an impact on what Jesus was doing. But he disobeyed by telling all about Jesus. What kind of disobedience is that? He disobeys by telling the good news. Aren't we always supposed to tell the good news? Aren't we always supposed to talk about everything? Isn't it terrific when we all talk? No, let me just pause here. I won't delay here, but let me just pause and say that I think there is perhaps an inherent warning in this, that it is possible for us, by our witnessing, to prove a detriment to the cause of the gospel. Have you ever thought about that? That by our very witnessing, we may actually hinder the work of the gospel. That's hard for those of us who have big mouths, because we love to let it go, given it plenty of this. Oh, yes, I learned this, and I know this, and let me tell you about that, and you know this, and you've done that wrong, and everything else. And all of a sudden, before we know where we are, thinking we're advancing the cause of the gospel, we're actually driving people away. We're just a genuine nuisance. The command to go out and tell the world about Jesus is circumscribed by all of the other principles that are inherent in what it means to live for Christ and to be obedient to Christ. Sometimes our most eloquent statements will be found in silence. This man was supposed to be quiet. He wasn't quiet. And the impact is recorded for us there, isn't it? It changes the strategy of Jesus. He's no longer able to go into these towns. He stays outside. But there's no dip in popularity, as the final sentence of chapter 1 makes clear. Yet the people still came to him from everywhere. Mark is very expansive, isn't he? So he's told us already that all the sick and the demon-possessed came in the evening, that the whole town gathered at the door, and now the people were coming from absolutely everywhere. I think Mark wants us to know that this Jesus movement was really gaining momentum. Now, as a result of this, and after a few days, Jesus is back in Capernaum. Capernaum appears to have become now his home base. That's what verse 1 suggests. A few days later, when Jesus again entered Capernaum, people heard that he had come home. He had come home. And so verse 2 tells us that the crowd that gathered was so vast that there was no room left, not even outside the door. And notice what Jesus did. At the end of verse 2, he preached the word to them. This became a technical phrase, which by the time of Paul writing to Timothy in his second letter, says to him, Timothy, people are interested in this. They have itching ears. They want to hear that. They gather around them all kinds of people to say all kinds of things. But this is what I want you to do, Timothy. I want you to do what Jesus did. I want you to preach the word. And what was the word? The word that Jesus was preaching is in verse 15 of chapter 1, that the kingdom is near, and that repentance and faith is called for those who hear the call of the kingdom. In other words, while the majority of people were absolutely fascinated by miracles, Jesus was focused on telling them the good news. We're not going to pause on this either, but it is a very contemporary circumstance. You can gather a crowd fascinated by miracles and claims of the miraculous. Much harder to gather a crowd if you're going to tell them. We're going to look at Mark chapter 1, beginning at verse 40, and we're going to go through to verse 12 of chapter 2. They say, oh dear, what a dreadful bore. Can't you do something spectacular? Can't you do something so that we could all talk about it? Well, Jesus, of course, could do all of these things, but he determined he wasn't going to appeal to their fascination with that which was material and bodily. He was going to stick with the process and the focus of proclaiming the good news of the gospel, because that was and is what really matters. And this little story reveals that to us. I made a number of headings, and I'll just tell you what they are as I'm flying towards the conclusion. I wrote through the roof. In my notes at this point, through the roof. The ministry is going through the roof, not up the way, but down the way, with the arrival of this paralyzed man on a mat carried by four other men. They were clearly determined to get him to Jesus. There was no way that they were going to get down the street or through the front door of the house. And so one of them must have said, well, we don't have to put up with this. We'll just go through the roof. And up on the roof they go. Now, I can't imagine what it was like down below as Jesus has the group in the house and he's giving his instruction. And for somebody who's distressed by babies crying, I can't imagine if somebody took the roof off and clods of clay started falling on my head. I mean, that is a level of communication such as I've never encountered. So you can only but imagine that Jesus stops for a moment and this thing falls down in bits and pieces. And eventually there's a face poking down through the ceiling and looking up. And Jesus could have said, get them off the roof, I'm busy here. But apparently he said, well, the guy will either fall through or they'll drop him down or something, but we'll deal with it as it comes along. Imagine their faces, the faces of the people covered in dirt and sweat, and just waiting for Jesus to show them what they came to see, just waiting for another of these great miracles. But neither they, the group, the four, nor the people gathered, nor we, could ever be ready for what they heard. And then I wrote in my notes a provocative statement, which is there for you in verse 5. Jesus says, son, which is a term of endearment, son, your sins are forgiven. Now, can you imagine after all of that effort, getting the fellow down the street, up on the roof, digging a hole in the roof, dropping him down, and there he goes, finally he's down before Jesus, mission accomplished, and they're all waiting for him to get up out of his bed, and Jesus says, your sins are forgiven. They're looking at one another on the roof. Wait a minute. We brought him here for a visible change. We didn't bring him here for an invisible forgiveness. What is this? What kind of statement is this? Is this not inappropriate? Is this statement irrelevant? The reason Jesus said what he said, and listen carefully, because this is the nub of this. The reason that Jesus said what he said was because he was putting his finger on the man's and everybody's greatest need, the need for forgiveness. He was going to show the man that the real need in his life did not have to do with his paralysis of body, but with his paralysis of soul. And so he addresses first things first. He's not disinterested in the man's physical condition. The record bears it out. He healed the man. Nor is Jesus unconcerned about your health or about your marriage or about your job or about your unemployment or your security. He is not unconcerned about all of these things, but first things first. Jesus wants for you the things that matter most. Or we might put it better still, Jesus wants for us the thing that matters most. And that is that we should be restored to a relationship with God who has made us for himself. I then wrote in my notes, immediate conflict. And the conflict now comes not from the devil himself who had opposed Jesus in the wilderness, not from the demonic forces that had opposed him in the synagogue, but amazingly from the religious establishment. We might expect that these experts on the law, these people who understand the Old Testament scriptures, would immediately be on the side of this man who spoke in terms of compassion and forgiveness. But as Mark is about to make clear in what follows in his gospel, the stiffest opposition to Jesus is going to come from the religious establishment. Now, I don't want to get off on an anti-establishment diatribe, but I do want you to consider, because you're sensible people, just review church history and consider how often it is that the religious establishment seems to be absolutely bent on reinforcing all kinds of concepts and notions and minimizing the necessity of people coming to Jesus, acknowledging that they are without God and without hope in the world. Consider how easy it is for some other message to sound out from organized and sustained religion. Now, these men are immediately in conflict with Jesus. It's not that their theology is wrong. As you will notice, they realize that only God can forgive sin. What is wrong is their deduction, their powers of deduction, their logic is off. Who can forgive sins except God alone? That's right. Well, then this man must be guilty of blasphemy. No, not necessarily. Have you entertained, are you unwilling, are you unable to entertain the alternative explanation? That the one who has just said to this man, your sin is forgiven, is none other than God incarnate, God in the flesh. And so Jesus asks a question. I wrote that in my notes as well. Knowing what they were thinking, you will notice, verse 8, Jesus challenged them to consider. He says, let me ask you, which is easier, to say to the paralytic, your sins are forgiven, or to say, get up, take your mat, and walk? Well, clearly it's easier to say the former, isn't it? It's easier to say your sins are forgiven, because how can anybody verify that? How can you know whether it's happened or whether it hasn't happened? It's harder from this perspective to say the latter, to say, take up your mat and walk, because if it doesn't happen, then the speaker is immediately exposed to ridicule. So Jesus says, having said what is easy, now let me say what is hard, so that you will know that the Son of Man has authority on earth to forgive sins. How could Jesus with such ease pronounce forgiveness? Because he recognized that this forgiveness was about to be achieved at great cost to himself, in that he would be the very sacrifice for sins necessary to see men and women reconciled to God who had made them. He, by his death on the cross, was going to make it possible for the Christian to say, praise my soul, the King of heaven, to his feet your tribute bring. I'm ransomed, I'm healed, I'm restored, I'm forgiven. Who like me, his praise should say? Actually, it's not just difficult to say your sins are forgiven, it's impossible. For only God can forgive sins. Do you get it? And the crowds flock to Jesus because they recognize that in his compassion, he was able to touch them bodily and materially, as crowds flock to contemporary churches in America today. It is possible to preach in such a way as to suggest that that is actually why Jesus came, to fix your finances, to enable you with your teenage children, to put your marriage back together again, and so on. It's just sort of a divine psychotherapy program. And people will stay with that for a very long time. What is not so clearly heard is what Jesus said. I want your sins to be forgiven. Don't think for a minute that the reason Jesus came was simply to put you on your feet. He may put you on your feet, but he may not. But what he came to do was to restore you to a relationship with God who made you. And it would be better to lie flat on your back for all of your life and go to heaven than dance your way through your life and go to hell. That's why Jesus said, son, let's deal with first things first. The walking is not a problem. This is the issue.
0: 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And if that's the case, we have a short book written by Alistair that you can use to introduce others to Jesus. The book is titled The Man on the Middle Cross. 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I'm Bob Lapine. What kind of people does Jesus call to follow him? The morally upright, the kind-hearted, those who are eager to serve? Tomorrow we'll consider the calling of an unlikely person. The Bible teaching of Alistair Begg is furnished by Truth for Life, where the learning is for living.
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0: that if there's any holes or any barriers that are down in the wall, spiritually speaking, of our lives, how we need to rebuild them spiritually so that Satan and his adversaries don't get to us, that we can protect ourselves as the temple of the living God to bring glory and honor to his name.

0: Welcome to Somebody Loves You Radio, the Bible teaching ministry of Raul Reese in Diamond Bar, California. It's great to have you with us today as Raul leads us in a new series in the book of Nehemiah. Today we'll examine the love and devotion in Nehemiah's heart that prompted him to step out in faith to honor the God of his forefathers. Along the way, we'll see how we can imitate his example in the challenges we face. Here's Raul Reese with our study, The Heart of Nehemiah. Join us in chapter 1.
1: What a tremendous book this has been in my life over the years, and I hope it is to you this evening as we continue our study through the Bible, especially right here as we start in the book of Nehemiah chapter 1. We had the introduction, and as I share with you that Ezra and Nehemiah are one book in the Hebrew canon. And at the same time, when you think of the writer that wrote this book, it wasn't really Nehemiah, the writer to the book of Nehemiah. They think it was probably Ezra, the scribe, the one that wrote the story of what happened in the times of Nehemiah. Nehemiah had never seen Jerusalem. He was born in captivity. Nehemiah here is not a prophet, but Nehemiah, he actually becomes a representative of a great businessman with great strategy on how to rebuild the walls of Jerusalem. But at the same time, when you think of the story of Nehemiah, that he was born in captivity, he never been to Jerusalem, and yet when he hears the report from his brother Hananiah, he says, how is it going and how is Jerusalem? And his brother told him, he says, hey, I hate to tell you this, Nehemiah, but it's a mess. The house of the Lord is a mess. The city walls are a mess. The people are being oppressed by Tobiah, Sanballat, and the Arabians. And they won't leave them alone. And as long as they don't have defense and as long as they don't have gates and walls, they're not going to be able to really be protected. And so when he heard the actual report, Nehemiah was touched by the report. And then he turned around and took it to the Lord. And so when Nehemiah comes into the scene here now in chapter 1, let's begin verses 1 through 4. We see Nehemiah here, a man of many sorrows. A man of many sorrows, and the title of my message in chapter 1 is The Heart of Nehemiah. He says, the words of Nehemiah, the son of Hilkiah, it came to pass in the month of Chislev, in the 20th year, as I was in Shushan, in the Sidel, or the capital. Now, it's amazing here that when he uses the words of Nehemiah, in the literal sense here, it's the history or the memoirs of Nehemiah, the son of Hilkiah, which was at one time the governor of Judea before they were taken into captivity. His father was the governor of Judea. And here his son was born in captivity, born in Persia, 1,000 miles away from home. And he has a tremendous job that God has given to him. He's a cupbearer to the king's court. Not only like a bodyguard, but also a protector where he would taste the wines. He would drink the wine and taste it. And also the meals, just in case they were poisoned. He would be the one to die, not the king. You see? And I feel that's the way God is with each one of us individually. We're not here by coincidence. You don't get saved by coincidence. God has placed you by strategizing in your life as he has something for the future for you. And he gives you the opportunity not only to be born again of the Holy Spirit, but to submit your will to his will so that he can align himself with your will and his will, and then he can work through you and in you and through your life to bring glory and honor to himself through your life. Nehemiah's name is a very beautiful name. It's actually the same name in the Greek for Parakletos, the comforter. The Holy Spirit is the comforter. The people of God were not in comfort. The people of God were oppressed, depressed. They were in great distress. And what does God do? God raises a man by the name of Nehemiah. I have raised this man to bring comfort to my people. Comfort to my people. Why? Because God loves his people. And that's why here in the introduction that he's talking about here, he says, and it came to pass in the month between November and December, the end of November, the beginning of December, the month of Chislev. In the 20th year, now that's a very interesting date because that is December the 5th through January the 4th, 444 BC. But this was not 445 BC when we get to chapter 2. Very important date. Because this is now where God is intervening through history to fulfill prophecy upon this world, which already the prophet Daniel had not only had a visitation from the Lord, and he said, hey, Daniel, I just came back from the throne of God, and you're really well beloved up there, and God has sent me to tell you that he's going to use you in the 70th week of Daniel. He says, remember those 490 years? Well, here is the prophecy, and God's going to start it on March 14, 445 B.C. When is that? Chapter 2 of Nehemiah. We'll get that next time. Incredible prophecy. How accurate God's word is historically and biblically when you look at it and you study history. And so you can see here in the personality of Nehemiah, comforter, the Lord comforts. The Lord was getting ready to comfort his people, and he was going to use one man by the name of Nehemiah. The Lord comforts. And then in verse 2, notice what he says. And then Hananiah, one of my brothers, came with men from Judah. And I asked them concerning the Jews who had escaped and who had survived the captivity concerning Jerusalem, those 55,000 and those who remain in Jerusalem. How are they doing? What's happening there? One of the things about a man of God or someone that is called by God is a person that will be very concerned, not with himself, but he'll be concerned with other people. That's his priority. He'll be concerned with other people. You can see that here by what Nehemiah says here. Brother, how is it going with the Jews who escaped and survived that captivity and concerning Jerusalem? And then in verse 3, notice the report. He says, then he said to me, the survivors are, he says, were left from the captivity in the providence are there in great distress and reproach. You see, that's not a good report. Nehemiah, they're suffering. They are in bad shape. And when you really care about people, you're going to do something about it. We need to be men and women of action. The problem, what will be now the solution so that we can help our brothers and sisters in Jerusalem? Because here's the report from his own brother. The survivors who are left there in captivity in the providence are there in great distress and reproach. The wall of Jerusalem is also broken down and its gates are burned with fire. Burned with fire. But yet, when Nehemiah heard the report concerning the city of Jerusalem, and at the same time when he was listening to this great distress and reproach of the people, then when he heard that the wall of Jerusalem was broken down, then it really got to him. Why? Because the walls speak of protection. How about your walls tonight, spiritually speaking? Are they up or are they down? We might have to rebuild the walls in our lives. That's what he was going to do. God's going to show him that, hey, listen, we need to rebuild the city. And the first thing we need to rebuild is the walls for protection, to protect the city, and to protect the people, and to protect the temple of God. May God help me and you tonight that if there's any holes or any barriers that are down in the wall, spiritually speaking, of our lives, how we need to rebuild them spiritually so that Satan and his adversaries don't get to us. That we can protect ourselves as the temple of the living God. As God speaks to our own hearts individually. As God uses our lives to bring glory and honor to his name. And as we begin to rebuild the walls of Jerusalem, God can begin not only to entrust me with things that he wants me to do, as he begins to see me step out by faith and begin the work in my life through faith and saying, Lord, I do have a couple of things in my life that need to be rebuilt. The walls are weak. Nehemiah heard the report and it wasn't really good.
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1: Look at chapter 1, verse 4. Here's what he does. And so it was when I heard these words that I sat down and I began to weep. To weep. What does that speak of? Brokenness in the life of a person. This is not phony. This is a person that has heard the report. A person like Jesus that has compassion. A person that cares. A person that's interested not in himself or herself, but in who? In other people. And when you hear of the reproach and you hear of the great distress, what are we going to do? And what's the first thing that I do? I come before the Lord before I ever get anybody involved. I deal between me and God. And the first thing he did before he went to the king or went to anybody for 4 months, this is what he does. He weeps. He says, I sat down and I wept and I mourned for many days and I was fasting and praying before the God of heaven. Notice that. That's what he did for 4 months. Didn't tell anybody anything. Got the report. Went to his house and began weeping. Look how he prays. And then he said, I pray, Lord God of heaven. He doesn't start out by saying, Lord, the people, they're mourning, they're being distressed, they're being oppressed. No, he starts out by one, by the power and the awesomeness of God, who God is. He doesn't jump right into the request, but he begins here to speak of the greatness and awesomeness of God. You're stepping into the holiest of holies. Listen, you're not talking to your next door neighbor. You're talking to God in a reverent way. You see? So many times when we come to prayer and asking God, we say, okay, God, I want, I need, amen. That's not the way to pray. You see? We need to begin by exalting him, by glorifying him, by bringing praise and glory and honor to the Lord. That's what Nehemiah did. I pray, Lord God of heaven, O great and awesome God, you who keep your covenant and mercy with those who love you and observe your commandments. Notice what he says in his prayer. He's reminding God that the only people that he will listen to are those who keep what? His covenant of mercy he's done to those who love God and observe his commandments. You see? That's the rule. This is what God desires. This is what God expects. If you want God to really answer your prayers, do you really love him? And are you keeping his commandments? Are you being obedient to the word of God? You see? I mean, here he's telling us the faithfulness of God, and then my part, obedience to the word of God and loving God. Jesus said to love the Lord your God with everything. Remember, that's the first commandment. And the second commandment, to love your neighbor as yourself. That's what he said. It's really important. Look what he says again. In verses 6 and 7 now, Nehemiah begins with the confession of sin. He's still not asking, what is he doing now? He deals with sin. Sin. Look, acknowledging sin. Why? Because sin hinders our prayers. Sin hinders prayer. Please, let your ear be attentive and your eyes open, that you may hear the prayer of your servant, which I pray before you now, day and night, for the children of Israel, your servants. And notice, and confess the sins of the children of Israel, which we, notice he's not a Frenchman, but he what? He puts himself with these sinners. He's not excluding himself, saying they, no, we. We, no self-righteousness here. You see? What is he doing? He's praying to God and asking God to forgive them for their wickedness and to forgive him for his wickedness. Let's clear the books, God. That's what he's praying. Look what he says again. He says, before you now day and night for the children of Israel, your servants, and confess the sins of the children of Israel, which we have sinned against you, both my father's house and I have sinned. Notice that. And I have sinned. Remember in 1 John 1:9, if we confess our sins, he is faithful and just to forgive us for our sins. Sin separates us. And that's why we need confession and repentance. Before we come to God, we need to build it up just like he does here. This is a beautiful model of prayer, the way he's approaching God. And then in verse 7, he says, we have acted very corruptly against you. Nehemiah wasn't corruptly against God, but look at himself. He's sitting there and saying, Lord, I'm just like them. Nehemiah knows that he has sinned against God. We have acted very corruptly against you. And we have not kept the commandments or the statutes nor the ordinances which you commanded your servant Moses back in Deuteronomy, back in Leviticus. You see? Every commandment God gave, every ordinance, every statute that God gave, we broke them all. We are guilty, God. He's not going around the problem. He's going right to the problem. You see? Don't try to go around your problems and try to snow God. You can't do that. He already knows the problem. He wants you to face it off with him and say, I am guilty. I was wrong, God. I sinned against you. This is my sin. And then, notice in verse 8 and 9, Nehemiah recalls to all the promises of God. Remember, I pray, the word that you commanded your servant Moses, saying, if you are unfaithful, I will scatter you among the nations. Notice, he's reminding them that God said in the book of Deuteronomy 20 through 30, he says, if you, in the first 14 verses, you have all the blessings of God. And in verse 15 of 28, all the way to chapter 30, it's all cursings. All cursings. You read it when you go home. But you know what he's saying here? The reason we got scattered is because we disobeyed you. We broke your law. We didn't keep your commandments. In Leviticus 26, 27 through 45, same thing. We broke your commandments, God. And what happened? We were scattered throughout all the nations because we sinned against you. Verse 9. Notice the promise here of renewal now. But if you, notice the word if, conditional. But if you return to me, now here's what God says, I will work.

0: Yet I will gather them from there and bring them to the place which I have chosen as a dwelling for my name. Well, not only was he speaking prophetically for his time, but he's also speaking prophetically what God already has done, started when on May 14, 1948, when God brought back the Jews back to Palestine after 2,000 years. Incredible. Look what he says here. Here is the promise that he says. I will what? I will regather you. I will gather them from there and bring them to the place which I have chosen as a dwelling for my name. What place? The place called Jerusalem, the city of God. I will bring you back into fellowship with me if you truly repent. I will bring you back. And then in verse 10, notice Nehemiah's appeal to God. In verse 10 and 11, he says, now these are your servants and your people, God, whom you have redeemed by your great power and by your strong hand. Isn't that neat? He speaks of what? Redemption. He reminds God, Lord, you redeemed them. You bought them for yourself. Jesus had not even yet died on the cross, but in Egypt, remember what happened? When God says, okay, I'm going to let you guys go after the 10 plagues, the last plague, the angel of death was going to come, and Moses said to the people, take a lamb, kill it. Take the blood and put it on top of the doorpost and on both sides. And when the angel of death comes and begins to kill the firstborn, when he sees the blood, when he sees the cross of blood, he'll go away and he won't kill your firstborn. God redeemed his people. Even as God has redeemed you and me through Jesus Christ. By him coming and dying on the cross for each one of our sins, he has redeemed us completely. And yet here he says, I will redeem them. Notice again how beautiful this is. Verse 10, and now these are your servants and your people whom you have redeemed for by your great power and by your strong hand. And then he says, O Lord, notice now relationship. Back again with God. Here it is. O Lord, I pray, please let your ear be attentive to my prayer of your servant. Notice, Lord, please listen. Please listen. And to the prayer of your servants who desire to fear your name. What does he mean? All those, God, over there in Jerusalem that have it together and are praying. My prayer, their prayer. Lord God, listen and do something about it. Why? Because they fear your name. The name of Jehovah God, Yahweh, our God. And let your servant prosper this day. Look at that, faith. I pray and grant him mercy in the sight of this man, for I was the king's cup bearer. Lord, speak loud and clear. Knock on the heart of the king and speak to him so that he can speak to me and he can give me permission to go.
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15: Today on Focus on the Family with Jim Daly, you're going to hear about God's redemptive work through adoption. Thanks for joining us. I'm John Fuller.
16: John, the one thing here at Focus on the Family that we want to be about is helping families to do the best job they can do in their marriage and their parenting. And that also means then those families that have adopted or are doing foster care, I mean, they have really unique challenges as well. And so today we're going to spend time talking about how the Lord is using you in that context, or maybe how he wants to use you in that context of foster care or adoption. You and I have both done a portion of that. Gene and I fostered for about 15 years. In fact, we're about to swoop in with our Tennessee foster kids who are now, 8 years older, 10 years older than when we had them at our home.
15: Yeah.
16: And we're going to take them on a little vacation together. So we're still involved with many of those kids. And
15: that's really fun to see.
16: Yeah.
15: Because you didn't plan that.
16: No, we're like the new grandparents.
15: Yeah, that's awesome. Yeah, and of course, we adopted back in the early 2000s, and that remains a very interesting, always interesting journey for us.
16: Yeah, and you know, there's so many benefits that come from that, and it is what the Lord calls us to do and to consider, and we are adopted into his family, and it's been not always an easy journey. It takes some unique loving on these kids because they're coming from such brokenness many times. So we're going to discuss that today and tomorrow, actually, and give you some of the insights just in case the Lord might be nudging you.
15: Yeah, and we have a great panel of guests today. We have Lisa C. Qualls, Jody Jackson Tucker, and Betsy Kilstra. And together, from very different perspectives and different experiences, they've written a terrific book called Healing for Every Heart in Adoption, Redemptive Prayers and Strategies for Adoptive Parents, Adoptees, and Birth Parents. It's a terrific resource, and you can find out more about our guests and this book and all the help we have here at the ministry at focusonthefamily.com/broadcast.
16: Ladies, welcome to Focus on the Family. Good to have you.
17: Thank you, Jim.
16: Yeah, there can be a diverse range of experiences surrounding adoption. I think I've heard those stories, and John, you have too. But these wounds are often going to be a factor, and it is not because of a flaw in those adoptive parents. These kids are coming in with great needs. I can remember filling out the foster form. I mean, it's, are you able and willing to have a child in your home that is a headbanger, a food hoarder? You know, there isn't no normal box to check because most of these kids are trying to cope somehow with their environment. So in that regard, what does research show about child development that explains these wounds that adoption is both causing and helping?
18: Well, we know from research that the bond between the mother and the baby begins prenatally.
16: Prenatal.
18: Yes, it's already happening. They're already experiencing their mother's movements and her voice, and she begins to experience the baby as well because the baby is moving, and there's this beautiful almost communication, you know, that they experience together that's very, very special and very, very sacred. And so when a baby is born, they are looking for that mother. You know, this is
16: that voice.
18: Yes, for their voice. They're looking for their touch. And so if a baby is separated from their mother, even just shortly after birth, that is a trauma. Change in primary caregiver is a trauma. And when we're talking about children in foster care, they have often been with their parents for a period of time, and they've experienced a wide range of things.
16: Yeah.
18: Probably neglect, abuse, things like that. So there are significant wounds that happen, you know, with abandonment and sometimes a sense of rejection, even though their birth mother may have actually even made a beautiful plan for them, but deep within themselves, why would someone give me away?
16: You know, it's almost, it makes me a little uncomfortable that way, because with our Wait No More program, we're encouraging parents to adopt and think about adoption. But we're talking about acknowledging the wounds that can be caused by adoption. Why is naming those wounds so important?
17: I think it's important for our families and for our children that we recognize that for adoption to be possible, a loss has taken place for the child. Now, many adopted children do beautifully, grow up and do amazing things and are incredible overcomers. But we still need to acknowledge that God's design was not for a family to be broken. He has a redemptive story in adoption, but in God's perfect design, the family remains together. And so we need to acknowledge that loss if we're going to move towards a redemption story.
16: Yeah. Betsy, you're the adopted person. So in that context, I think going back, I mean, it was a few years ago that you were in that situation.
19: Yes, sir.
16: But those feelings of something's not quite right. Speak to the hope people affected by adoption can have in healing through Christ.
19: Okay. I think what you said, the feeling that something's not quite right, has many faces. It has many pieces to it. You know, many fears, anger, rejection, shame, so much. And yet we have a God of redemption who begins very early, if we're in a Christian home, to restore that brokenness that we were all just talking about. And so many things. I mean, I could tell you how that happened for me.
16: Yeah, that was the next question. I was going to start the other direction now and start with you. But what was okay. your story? How old were you when you were adopted and what happened?
19: I was 2 months when I was adopted. And I remember the first 6 years as being, you know, pretty peaceful, but I had an experience of two little neighbor children saying to me one day, well, your parents are not your real parents.
16: Wow.
19: You don't have any real parents. You know, we have real parents. And it was like all of a sudden something that was deep, deep inside just came to the surface with this whammo kind of feeling and kind of knocked me off my pathway and began to bring to the surface that the feelings of abandonment, loneliness, separation, I'm different in some kind of bad way. I remember the first time I heard that He knit you together in your mother's womb. It wasn't this random egg and sperm that came together that was meaningless and chaotic. It was God's hand was on me even before I appeared. And as those things came, they began to fill that dark place in my soul. But this was also there. It was like a war was going on inside of me because I felt the depth of that abandonment and that brokenness. But I was also hearing God's word and God's truth. And I guess the abandonment was like a stomach ulcer. Sometimes it was just oozing and not too painful, and other times it was bleeding. And it felt just like, I don't know if I can stand this pain.
16: In that context, though, you're in a good environment. You're in a Christian home. This is why Christians should be involved.
19: Yeah.
16: But even with all that, buckets of identity and love and trust, and you still had doubts, and you still had those sense of shame, and I would imagine.
19: And I think if I could say one thing to the adoptive parents is that the issues are not yours, that you can pour so much love, pour scripture, pour everything you have into a child, but that child still has to struggle with that basic feeling of loss, that basic feeling of abandonment. And that's, parents, you need to release yourself from all that weight of, I haven't done enough, I haven't done it well enough, and just face the fact that your child has to go through that struggle.
15: Mm-hmm. Yeah, and this is Focus on the Family with Jim Daly, and today we're talking about healing from the wounds of adoption. And our guests are Lisa C. Qualls, Jody Jackson Tucker, and Betsy Kilstra. And the book is called Healing for Every Heart in Adoption, Redemptive Prayers and Strategies for Adoptive Parents, Adoptees, and Birth Parents. 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And Jody, I think one of your adopted children struggled. It was a college story, I think, that you had in the book about ongoing abandonment issues, despite having a Christian foundation in the home. Tell us about that.
17: Yes. Our daughter was older when she was adopted, and she is a lovely child. She was an excellent student. We had a close relationship, or so I felt, and it was just such a gift being her parents. And when it came time for her to go to college, our relationship started to struggle. And even each year around the time that she would leave for college, things would get very difficult. And it actually took her 3 years of college to admit to me one day on the drive there that every time we bring her to college, it was about 2 hours from our home. It makes me emotional to think that she went through this. She was worried that we would never come back and pick her up.
20: Yeah.
17: Mm-hmm. And the dorm actually reminded her of the orphanage that she grew up in. And because of some things that had happened to her in her childhood and experiences that she had had, it had deposited that fear of abandonment in her soul. So while there was no evidence that we would ever just leave her there, that was a struggle that she had to overcome. And I was so grateful when she finally shared that with me so that we could make the extra effort to remind her, of course, we're coming back. This is when we're coming back. We will always come back for you. You know, Jesus said that to his disciples, I will not leave you as orphans. And there's a beautiful scripture in Psalm 27 that says, though my mother and father abandon me, the Lord will care for me. And I was already an adoptive mom when I heard that scripture. And I just thought, that is so magnificent. And that's what I need to be telling my children. No matter what they went through, no matter what any of us goes through, Jesus was always there. He was always there in those moments, even when we felt lost and abandoned.
20: Yeah, and it's such a normal thing to feel. When you're abandoned, to feel abandoned.
17: Yeah. Yeah.
20: I mean, that's completely normal and all those things that can happen.
17: Yeah. It's, but we're not really alone.
20: No, we're not, but it feels that way.
17: Yeah.
20: You know, so it's tough. And boy, just acknowledging that for that child and being able to talk that through, you know, this is probably why you're feeling that way, but we're going to be here for you. Yeah. Man, what a great message that had to be and that sense of security that she had after that, even with lingering doubts, maybe they won't show up, right?
17: But it gets lesser and lesser. Journey.
20: Yeah.
17: It's part of her
20: Lisa,
17: journey.
20: Let me ask you, you're, as a birth mother, you dealt with a lot of emotional wounds. Tell us about your story and what happened for you.
18: Well, I became pregnant sort of in this era between maternity homes and a lot of young women keeping their babies. And so my parents did not know what to do, and they ended up putting me in foster care, which is sort of stunning. I think they had really no idea what they were doing, but they put me in foster care, and I was removed from everybody I knew and loved and moved from a small town to a big city.
20: Yeah.
18: And it was, I felt very, very deeply abandoned.
20: Well, let me just clarify that for the listener, the viewer. I mean, again, you're 17 and pregnant?
18: I was a little younger.
20: Okay. A teen pregnancy.
18: Yes.
20: And your parents got advice that the best option here would be to put you into foster care, which, you know, that just kind of is amazing when we think about it today. It was like move the problem outside of your home. I mean, did you ever come back to reconcile that with your parents?
18: Yes, we have reconciled over the years. The Lord has done so much healing. And I think it took me a long time to realize that, honestly, I think they were trying to protect me.
20: Yeah, no,
18: you know,
20: I can
18: they were
20: that.
18: moving me far away from my boyfriend, for one, moving me out of our community and protecting themselves a little bit too. You know, there was a lot of shame there.
20: Well, that's true. And you had the child and you put the child up for adoption.
18: Yes, not because I wanted to.
20: Correct, yeah.
18: But because I had truly no other option. Even my foster mother was told she could not offer to help me.
20: Wow.
18: Yeah.
20: Under that banner of grief and loss, I mean, how did you cope with that decision? I mean, this is big.
18: It was very, very big. The only thing that got me through was the Lord. I was not a believer when I became pregnant, and I came to know Jesus. I kept hearing more about him. I kind of thought my foster mother and her friends were a little strange because they were really, really into Jesus. But I feel like the Lord captured me, you know? Huh. And it
20: didn't
18: wasn't
20: repulse you. You kind of leaned in.
18: No, I was, I think the Holy Spirit was preparing my heart, you know?
20: That's great.
18: But it wasn't until I was actually in labor and the most profoundly alone that I'd ever been in my life, and so desperate. I was scared. I was in pain. My foster mother was sleeping. And I cried out to the Lord. And I just said, I can't do this alone. I feel like I was truly lost and then found. Mm. I felt the presence of the Lord with me. It was powerful. And it changed my life forever. Mm-hmm. Mm.
20: That's good.
18: Yeah, all eternity and future generations, you know. Mm-hmm. So I'm very, very grateful for God showing up so powerfully for me.
20: Yeah. Mm. So for that teen girl who's pregnant right now, she may be listening, may not, but her mom might be listening. What advice would you give both of them?
18: I would say if I were that mom, I would surround my daughter with so much love and so much support. Mm-hmm. No mother should be separated from her baby out of desperation. No mother should be abandoned. So I think whenever possible, we help that young mom parent her baby. I always think to myself, you know, I lost my son because of my age and my youth. And you know what? I overcame that because I got older. I just needed some help right then to have been able to parent my son. But sometimes circumstances don't allow that. And then I think in that case, we need to be prepared for the grief and be ready to support her through it.
20: Yeah. Again, a question I'm sure people are wanting me to ask is, did you ever connect with your son?
18: Was I there? Did.
20: Tell us that, because that's important for our emotional well-being right here.
18: Well, he found me when he was 16.
20: Wow.
18: And we had, I would say, a fairly rocky reunion because he was young and his parents were not prepared for it. I wasn't quite prepared yet either. It was definitely the longing of my heart to know my son again. But he also didn't know his story. He had no idea why I had given him up for adoption. It was very healing for him to learn that I loved him so much and that I never, never forgot him. And it was also great for him to learn his heritage, you know? And so it was beautiful. He also reunited with his birth father.
20: Okay.
18: Yeah.
20: Betsy, in the book you share prayers for healing. What are the key parts of those prayers to heal a broken heart?
19: Well, there's repentance of what has gone wrong and how we've responded wrong. There is forgiveness, because so much forgiveness is needed, including forgiveness of ourselves. And there's also a place to just release the heaviness and the burdens that we've carried to the Lord. And so those are essential parts of the prayer.
20: You know, I think just generally for all three of you to give a perspective on this, there's all of this is gradation. And what I mean by that is some children will respond well with a light, loving touch that have come out of this situation. I feel like I was in that spot. I didn't really own my dad's bad decisions. I never felt like that was my fault, that he and my mom divorced. And of course, my mom died when I was 9, my dad when I was 11. I ended up in foster care. Not a very good positive foster experience. But there was something in me that really put the blame in the right place. I never felt like I owned it as a child. And I just thank the Lord for that grace.
19: That's huge. Right? That's one of the most important things that can happen.
20: How does somebody, and this is the question, how does an adult in that child's life help them get there? So that they're not feeling all the guilt and all the, you know, sins of your fathers and that kind of thing. But what do you say? What do you do?
17: I think this is a central theme that all of us have come to in our journey, which is the most important thing we need to communicate in our families is an identity in Christ. You know, as an adoptive mom, I was very focused on, am I doing enough to make sure my children feel their cultural identity, the identity of their birth family, letting them feel that connection, making sure they felt connected to our family, to their new family. But ultimately, Jim, at the end of the day, we've all come to realize it's that identity in Christ that is the central healing issue. And that's why all three of us, I think, are so focused in our respective ministries on this idea of healing. We've all gone through therapy. We've all read books. We've all listened to wonderful Focus on the Family materials and podcasts and all the fantastic things that you all provide. But in the end, it's being with Jesus, rooting our identity in Him, that is the most significant. And that's where the healing ultimately comes. That's the moment of healing.
20: Would you say that that can be like a progressive kind of thing? I mean, where you're getting healthier day by day.
17: Yes.
20: And then other people might have that experience where it just hits them, where it's a monumental moment. Mm-hmm. Is that a fair description?
17: Yes.
19: Could I bring in a monumental moment?
20: Sure.
19: That I had. And I was in the context of a Christian family. But when I was about 9, it was Easter, and we were in a little town, and we all went to the football field, and we had a Easter sunrise service. And I just asked my parents, would it be all right if I just walked home? Well, this was 1950, and it was safe to walk 3 blocks for a little child. And so they said, sure, honey, oatmeal will be ready when you get back. And I was walking along, and all of a sudden, superimposed on the neighborhood scene was this picture of Jesus on the cross. And he looked at me with tears in his eyes and just said, I did this for you, and I love you so much. And I just had this overwhelming sense of belonging to him, and that he knew right where I was in my little neighborhood. And it just began to let me know that not only did I think that I was learning to know him, but that he already knew me. And the whole thing of being taught that he knew me from the foundation of the world just hit. And it's like it was a life-changing moment. And I felt received. I felt understood. I felt loved. I just felt like, Jesus, you're really there for me. And there's a lot I don't understand. There's a lot I struggle with. But you're there for me. And that was a turning point in my life.
20: Yeah, that is beautifully said. I think that's it. You know, the scripture says that he's a father to the fatherless.
19: That's right.
20: There's something about the Lord's heart for people in that spot.
19: Yeah, there really is.
20: You know, the parents and the children. I mean, Lisa, I'm thinking of you. And, you know, just that teenager who's pregnant and scared. Yeah. What do I do? Now I'm getting shipped off to a foster family to hide my thing, my sin. I mean, just powerful. But the Lord's in it all.
17: Yes.
20: You know?
17: Yes. And he wants to heal our hearts.
20: Yes. Absolutely.
17: And that's what's so central. I wore this necklace today. I had a similar experience. I was at my lowest point as an adoptive mom. And because of the brokenness and challenges with my children, and I found myself in a very dark, low place spiritually. And then one day I actually was in a very dark, low place physically. I was swimming under the water, and I was deep in the water. And in that moment, I just cried out to God. I said, Lord, you have to heal me. I cannot continue to live with my heart this broken. Either take me now, take me home with you, or heal me. And when the Lord was speaking through Ezekiel, he said, I will take your heart of stone and I will give you a heart of flesh. And in that moment, I felt the Lord reach toward me and heal my heart. And as I came up out of the water, I knew I was starting on a healing journey. So I had that moment, like you described, yeah. Jim, where, and like Betsy and Lisa have both described, that were the turning point. And when I came up out of the water, I encountered this lady who was selling these necklaces that she makes. And this is a stone heart, and it's covered with the tree of life. Mm. And there's no way that I could not believe that that was a wink from God. Mm-hmm. That he had taken my stone heart, but he was putting the tree of life over it, and that our family could thrive in the future.
20: Boy, that's beautiful.
17: And that we could bring fruit.
20: Yeah.
17: And so I was so excited when you said a key moment, because I still needed a lot of support. I still went through a lot of counseling. There was a lot that still needed to heal. But that was the moment where I realized helping people heal needs to be the central message of what we do.
20: Oh, that is so good. And unfortunately, we got to land here, but let's come back next time, continue the discussion, and learn more about loving these kids, loving these moms, and really doing what we need to do to be the body of Christ. Can we do that?
18: Yes.
20: All right, let's do it. This has been such a moving conversation, and I hope you've been encouraged today and that you feel empowered to pursue the healing that Christ offers for your entire family. As I mentioned earlier, we help foster and adoptive families thrive in Christ through Wait No More. It's a wonderful program. John will tell you where to find that link in a minute. And I also want to recommend that you get a copy of the book, Healing for Every Heart in Adoption. Now, when you make a gift of any amount to Focus on the Family, we'll send it to you as our way of saying thank you for being part of the ministry. 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You can do that through Wait No More, and with your help, we can make that number even bigger next year.
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0: Good afternoon and welcome to the Narrow Path radio broadcast. My name is Steve Gregg and we're live for an hour each weekday afternoon. Taking your calls, if you want to call in with questions about the Bible, we'll talk to you about those and about the Christian faith. 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We'll be glad to talk to you. The number to call is 844-484-5737. Right now, there's only one line open, but if you call now, you can get on there, 844-484-5737. And not much to announce except what I've been telling you. The first week of October, I'll be doing an itinerary for a week through many cities in Michigan. And if you're in Michigan, you might want to check our website and see if I'll be in your town. The website is thenarrowpath.com. And under the tab that says Announcements is where you find my itinerary there. And we'd love to see you there. Since I'm coming anyway, it'd be a shame not to meet you. Now, we're going to go to the phones and talk to Tom in Bonsall, California. Hi, Tom. Welcome.
1: Hello, Steve. Long time, haven't talked to you. Had some general questions. Just wanted to hit them lightly about things. People are talking about the imminent coming of the rapture with the way things are decaying all over the place. And I see some things that yet have to happen, you know. Mm-hmm. And I was, you know, little things like, have we heard about the flying scroll? Has it landed in anybody's house yet?
0: Why would you expect that to happen?
1: Well, if it's prophesied,
0: it isn't. It isn't. It's that's in Zechariah chapter 3 or 2,
1: right?
0: And
1: right,
0: and
1: right.
0: It's not about the end times at all.
1: Well, it has to happen, right?
0: It was concerning the time that Zechariah lived in. Yeah, it didn't happen. No, it was a vision.
1: Yeah,
0: it was a vision. Are you familiar with the way the visions are in the Bible? Like if you're a Daniel,
1: probably not as much as you are. Yeah.
0: Okay. Well, Daniel, for example, let's just take Daniel chapter 7. We could take any of the chapters in Daniel and do this. In Daniel 7, there's he sees some beasts coming out of the sea. A lion with some wings comes out of the sea. Then there's a bear coming out of the sea. Then there's a leopard with four wings that comes out of the sea and four heads. And then there's a beast with 10 horns. Now, that's, you know, visions like that are symbolic. They're not describing things as they occur. They're describing them in symbolic imagery. And so that's what Zechariah does, too. These are visions that Zechariah has,
1: so
0: and none of them
1: You don't think that will literally happen, that a approximately 15-foot by 30-foot scroll is going to land in the house of a thief?
0: With curses on both sides.
1: Curses on both sides, yeah.
0: Yeah, well, that would take a long time. There's an awful lot of houses. A lot of houses. Had to do with Zechariah's day. He wasn't talking about the last days.
1: Okay. So you don't think it would ever literally... Well, I was just thinking, I've never heard of it happening. So surely it has to happen.
0: Me either. I don't think it ever will happen. Like I said, a leopard with four heads coming out of the ocean,
1: right.
0: Do you think that's going to happen? Do you think that ever happened before?
1: No, but that's a little different. This
0: Why?
1: Is so specific about consuming the house with the timbers and the stones.
0: Specificity has nothing to do with it. He's describing a vision. You know, sometimes it takes a lot of words to describe a simple action. A picture's worth a thousand words, and some of the visions in Revelation are very specific too, or Daniel, but they're written in symbolic form. They are symbolic visions. And if somebody doesn't think that way, then they're going to have some real issues with the prophets. And I don't think there's going to be a scroll flying through the air 15 by 30 feet with, you know, curses written on both sides and going into all the houses of those who lie and those who, you know, break the Sabbath and so forth. You know, this is not related to modern times. It's not related to the end times. Zechariah, in my opinion, didn't have anything to say about the end times. All of his visions, I think, have to do with, the early visions have to do with his own time while they were building the temple after the Babylonian exile. And the later visions, like in chapters 12 through 14 especially, maybe even 9 through 14, are primarily about the coming of the Messiah and the destruction of Jerusalem in 70 AD. But I don't see any of it as being about the end times. But the only reason people would disagree with me is if they don't recognize that visions are symbolic. If you think that they're not symbolic, then you're going to really expect some wild stuff, you know, like some Walt Disney Fantasia type stuff going on in real life. But there's nothing in the Bible that would encourage us to believe that, since all the visions and dreams are symbolic. I mean, Joseph had a dream that 11 sheaves of grain bowed down to his sheaf of grain. He had a dream that the sun, moon, and stars bowed down to him. Now, those dreams are actually interpreted for us in the Bible. They represent Joseph's 11 brothers bowing down to him, which actually did happen. But there never was a time when the sun, moon, and 11 stars bowed down to him, literally, or sheaves of grain. The dreams are symbolic. They refer to things that really did happen, but they're not describing them in anything other than symbolic terms. Pharaoh had a dream, two dreams, about seven, you know, fat cows coming out of the Nile, and then, you know, seven skinny cows came out of the Nile after them and ate the fat cows. And same kind of thing happened with seven heads of grain, fat ones that were eaten up by blasted bad ones. Now, you know, that has never happened either, except that Joseph said the fat cows and the fat heads of grain represent 7 years of plenty. And the skinny cows and the skinny heads of grain represent 7 years of famine. So we know what they mean, but we know they're symbolic, because a year is not literally a cow or a head of grain. The visions and dreams of the Bible are in symbolic terms. And that's true in Daniel. That's true certainly in Zechariah. That's true in Revelation. That's just the way Hebrew apocalyptic images and visions are. So I think I'm going to have to just, you know, disagree with you about that. Although I do agree with you when you say some things probably have to happen before the rapture. I'm not saying God has to do it the way I expect, but I do know that the Bible does say that Jesus said this gospel must be preached in all the world as a witness to all nations, and then the end shall come. Now, one could argue that the gospel has been preached in all the world, and in some senses it has. But we know that Jesus' commission to us was to make disciples of all nations. And I don't see an awful lot of disciples, even in the places where Christians have preached the gospel. I mean, I would say a very small percentage of people in churches could qualify by Jesus' definition of what a disciple is. And so we're supposed to be making disciples of all nations. I think the task is far from done. But I'm willing to let God disagree with me about that, obviously. If he thinks it's done, then he can rapture us anytime he wants to. But I don't think he's done. I think there's more he wants to see done. So I'm kind of with you on that. I think to imagine that the rapture is going to happen today would suggest that God has been allowing the church to carry out its mission for 2,000 years. And when actually the end could possibly be in sight, you know, it may not be another generation or two before it's all fulfilled. He just decides to pull the plug on it for some reason, even though he's wanted the job done. So I don't think God's in a hurry. I don't think there's any reason why he'd pull the plug on the mission when it hasn't been done yet. And if he was inclined to do so, why did he wait 2,000 years to do so? I personally think that there's more that God wants to accomplish, but I don't know his secrets. And certainly whenever he's going to come is one of those secrets. He said to his disciples, it's not for you to know the times or the seasons that the Father has put in his own authority. So maybe the rapture will come today. But I have a feeling he's probably going to keep working on the projects that matter to him, which have not yet been completed. We'll see. But even if the rapture doesn't come today, I could die today. So it doesn't make any difference. I mean, I would live my life no differently if I knew the rapture was going to happen tomorrow than I'm going to live. Although I doubt that the rapture will be tomorrow, because I could die today. You know, so I mean, what's the point of even speculating about when the rapture is going to be? We're all going to see God, and it could be today for any of us. Hey, I appreciate you calling about that, brother. Thanks for joining us. Carrie from Fort Worth, Texas. Welcome.
2: Hey, Steve. There's a place in the New Testament that talks about the church being part of the Commonwealth of Israel.
0: Mm-hmm.
2: I can't find it, but I
0: Ephesians
2: think I know 2. What it means.
0: Ephesians 2:12.
2: Well, I think I know what it means, but I may not know exactly how the Bible is using the word commonwealth. Can you explain that passage?
0: Sure. Commonwealth. Well, I think the commonwealth would mean the basic the empire, society that is Israel. Now, what he actually says there is that the Gentiles, those of us who are Gentiles before we were Christians, he says, at that time, this is Ephesians 2:12, at that time you were without Christ, being aliens from the commonwealth of Israel, and strangers from the covenants of promise, having no hope and without God in the world. Now, in other words, you were the commonwealth of Israel, just his way of saying Israel. You know, Israel had the promises, they were the covenant community, and we were not part of it when we were Gentiles. But of course, he says that that has changed, and we are part of Israel now. He says in verse 19, now therefore you are no longer strangers and foreigners. Okay, so we were aliens from Israel. We were not part of Israel. But he says now we are no longer strangers and foreigners. We're fellow citizens with the saints and members of the household of God. So he's saying the alienation from Israel that we once had as Gentiles, it doesn't exist anymore. We're not alienated anymore from Israel. We're part of it. We're part of the true Israel, and that's, of course, what Paul teaches everywhere in his writings.
2: And this would refute replacement theology, would it not?
0: You mean, now when you say refute replacement theology, you mean refute the word replacement theology? The idea that
2: the church and Israel are not the same.
0: Right. I mean, basically what you and I both believe, I think I know your beliefs enough to say this. I certainly know mine. What I believe is usually called replacement theology, but I always say it's not a good label for it. It's not a descriptive label. And it sounds like that's what you're saying. It's not really replacement. It's, you know, but basically, if you say to somebody, let's just say someone says to you, you believe in replacement theology, and you say, well, what do you mean by that? They'll probably say, you believe that the church replaced Israel. And I would say, no, I don't believe the church replaced Israel. I think the church is Israel. And I think that's what you're saying, too. So, in other words, the doctrine that is called replacement theology is more properly called supersessionism. And that's the doctrine that I hold, and I think you do, too. But my complaint is that supersessionism is even called replacement theology, because supersessionism does not teach that the church replaced Israel, and that's usually what its critics suggest. By the way, its critics are the people we call dispensationalists. Dispensationalists believe that Israel has an eternal destiny with God that's eternally separate from the church, and that the church has its own eternal destiny with God that's separate from Israel. So they believe the church is including some Jews and Gentiles during this time, but when the rapture occurs, that'll be the end of the church on earth. We'll go to our heavenly destiny, and then they say, then God will redeem the nation of Israel, and the redeemed Israel will be somebody other than the church for all eternity. They won't be part of the church. That's dispensationalism. They say you have to have a distinction between the two, whereas biblical theology, which was taught by all Christians until dispensationalism came along in the 19th century, teaches that the church is Israel. The church, Israel was called the church in the Old Testament, the ecclesia. The term is used in the Septuagint to describe the congregation of Israel in the Old Testament. It's the ecclesia, the church. And the early Christians saw themselves as the ecclesia, that is, the true Israel. And that's true, because the true Israel is made up not of all the Jewish people, but of all the people who are faithful to God in terms of the Jewish covenant. And so, you know, when Jesus saw Nathanael coming, he said, now here's an Israelite indeed, in whom is no God. Now, this man became a disciple of Jesus, of course, one of the 12. But when Jesus first met him, he said, this man's an Israelite indeed. Now, what a strange thing to say. Everybody around him were Israelites. there were hardly any Gentiles in there. You know, he hardly ever ran into Gentiles, but everyone in that society was Jewish. Why was Nathanael different? How was he an Israelite indeed, which must mean in contrast with Israelites in name only? You know, Jesus used a similar term in John 8:31, where he says, if you continue in my words, you're my disciples indeed, meaning you are really my disciples. If you're not keeping my words, then you're not my disciples. You might be in name only, but not indeed. And so he says Nathanael was an Israelite indeed, that most of the Jews around him were not indeed. And so he's saying there is an Israel within Israel. Not all the Jewish people are part of that Israelite indeed, but the true ones are, like his disciples. And so the true Israel are those who are loyal to the Messiah. And any person, Jew or Gentile, who's not loyal to the Messiah can't be called true Israel. They're not God's people, unless you speak only racially. But races matter nothing to God. God never did care about race. Even at Mount Sinai, he made it possible for a Gentile to be part of Israel if they wanted to. A Gentile could become part of Israel simply by keeping the covenant. Being in Israel meant you kept the covenant, not that you had Jewish parents or ancestors. So Israel never was defined by race.

0: covenant is no longer, and the new covenant has replaced it. That's what the New Testament teaches unambiguously. Where there's a new covenant, the old one is obsolete, is the exact statement of the writer of Hebrews in Hebrews 8:13. The old covenant is obsolete. So to be part of the true Israel in the Old Testament was to be faithful to the covenant God made, which was at Mount Sinai. Now that covenant's gone. There's a new covenant in Christ. Being a true Israelite means you have to be faithful to that one. And the same people who became faithful to Christ were the ones who initially were faithful to the Sinaitic covenant. It's just it's the same people, it's a different covenant. So if anything has been replaced, it's not the people that were replaced, it's the covenant that was replaced in defining the people. So anyway, a lot of people have trouble understanding that, and I'm sorry they do. I have to repeat it a lot of times, but it's really a fairly simple concept. You know, when people are faithful to God's covenant, they are the true Israel, period. And it doesn't matter what, you know, race they are, because God, there's no Jew or Gentile in Christ. All are one in Christ. So anyway, that's that. I think the point you're making is that if Paul says that we were no longer aliens from the Commonwealth of Israel, then it's a huge mistake to say that we have replaced Israel. We haven't replaced Israel. We are Israel, and we've become part of it. Just like Ruth, a Gentile, became part of Israel when she married Boaz and joined the Jewish faith. Rahab, a Gentile, became an Israelite when she left her Canaanite background and became part of Israel. So in the Old Testament, a Gentile could be part of Israel, and in the New Testament, a Gentile can be part of Israel. But Israel was always initially made up of Jewish people who were faithful to the covenant, and then Gentiles were added to them as they wished. And whoever was in the covenant, Jew or Gentile, was Israel. Still is the case. All right. Carrie, appreciate your call. Let's see if we can get something in before the break. Seth from South Carolina, welcome to The Narrow Path. Thanks for calling.
1: Hey, Steve. Thank you for taking my call. I guess to make a long story short, my family and I, my wife and my two little ones, are going to a fundamental Baptist church. Mm-hmm. And I hold an amillennial view, and the church is aware of that. But we were in Sunday school class, and I usually will get in just the kind of questions with the teacher because we're going through Revelation. And we were going through Revelation chapter 11 about the two witnesses, and he was talking about that they will basically be witnesses testifying, you know, about Jesus Christ, giving the gospel, but also reestablishing the sacrificial covenant system. And I thought that was so bizarre. I know you have a background in dispensationalism, but mm-hmm. when I heard that, it sounded like that's a false gospel if they're preaching.
0: That is. Yes, it is. Yeah, there's nothing in the Bible that says anything about that, except that the Bible forbids that. The book of Hebrews says that the sacrifice Christ died put an end to all sacrifices. The temple is defunct. God does not dwell in temples made with hands, Stephen said in his sermon. That's why the temple made it with hands was destroyed and has never been rebuilt in 2,000 years. God dwells in a temple made of living stones, the Bible says in 1 Peter 2:5 and many other places. So, yeah, the idea that God would dwell in a temple again and they'd offer animal sacrifices again when Jesus has died once and for all, the Bible says, the final sacrifice, the Bible is absolutely against that notion. And more than that, the Bible doesn't even have anything in it that would support that notion. In other words, sometimes the Bible will say something is not so, but another verse might sound like it is, you know, and then you wonder, okay, how am I supposed to harmonize these? There's no challenge here. The Bible says the sacrificial system's gone for good, and there's nothing that says otherwise. There's not anything that can even be taken that way, except maybe some Old Testament statements, which, you know, are defunct because of the Old Covenant. But, the idea that the two witnesses, in some future date, would be reinforcing the temple system, the sacrificial system, is... that's sheer make-believe. I mean, there's not anything in Revelation that suggests that even a little bit, not even a hint. So,
1: yes, I've certainly heard dispensationalists talk about that.

0: but I've never heard that part of it. And it seemed really odd. And we got into a little bit of a discussion. And again, Ezekiel, you know, chapter 40 through 45 always comes in about the temple and the system. And
1: right.
0: And his opinion is that the sacrifices are a memorial, but it clearly states, I think it was in chapter 45 in verse, I want to say maybe 18 or something, where it talks about the minister has to offer
1: the priest,
0: a sin offering for himself.
1: Right, exactly.
0: It's
1: chapter, let's see, it is chapter 45, verse 15 says, and one lamb shall be given from the flock of 200 from the rich pastures of Israel. These shall be grain offerings, burnt offerings, and peace offerings to make atonement for them, says the Lord. Now, that's in the temple vision of Ezekiel. And it says that these sacrifices will be making atonement. Likewise, at the end of verse 17, it says that the prince shall prepare the sin offering, the grain offering, the burnt offering, and the peace offering to make atonement for the house of Israel. And then in verse 20, it says, for everyone who has sinned unintentionally or in ignorance, thus you shall make atonement for the temple. So, I mean, you've got, it's crazy to say that this is a future temple. And, you know, this is what dispensationalists say. They say that there's going to be a third temple built, and there will be a temple during the millennium. They usually take this to be a millennial temple, and that the Jewish sacrificial system will be set up again, and that they think that's what's described in Ezekiel 40 through 48, really, or 47 anyway. And you know, when you say, well, what about the sacrifice? I thought Jesus made atonement once and for all. Oh, yeah, well, just like we remember Christ, you know, in this communion, they'll be offering animal sacrifices to remember him. And just like the Old Testament sacrifices looked forward to Christ, these will be looking back at Christ. No, they're not. No, they're not. It says right there, they're making atonement. Now, the fact that they're making atonement means they're not a memorial sacrifice. Dispensationalists should give up that false line immediately. The next time any dispensationalist listening to me right now, if you ever repeat that line, you are being intentionally dishonest. Just look at it. Read Ezekiel 45 and you'll see. It is not the case that these are memorial sacrifices. These are atoning sacrifices. And this temple belongs to the Old Testament. It cannot apply to anything after the death of Christ. Now, you know, my position about that, I don't know if you've heard me before about this, but it says in chapter 43, when it's describing this temple, in verses 10 and 11, Son of Man, describe the temple to the house of Israel that they may be ashamed of their iniquities, and let them measure the pattern. And if they are ashamed of all that they have done, make known to them the design of the temple. If they are ashamed, meaning if they are repentant. The Jews were in Babylon at this time. Ezekiel was in Babylon. The temple in Jerusalem was burned down years earlier. There had been promises made that God would take them back to reestablish their nation and to build their temple again. And this is a pattern of the temple that they could have if they are ashamed. In other words, the temple I'm describing here is relevant if you guys are repentant. Now, how did it turn out? Turned out the nation wasn't repentant. A small minority of them were. 50,000 went back to rebuild the temple out of hundreds of thousands who stayed in Babylon and didn't care. So the nation wasn't thoroughly repentant. And so they did get a temple, but not this one. This is the temple that might have been if they had been repentant. Hey, I appreciate your call, but yeah, there's a lot of silliness there that people read into those passages just because they have a system. The system doesn't fit Scripture, but they'll hammer and pound to make Scriptures fit into, you know, round Scriptures fit into square holes to fit their system. I appreciate your call. I need to take a break. God bless you. 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We have another half hour coming, so don't go away. I'll be back in 30 seconds.
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0: 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My name is Steve Gregg, and we're live for another half hour taking your calls. If you have any questions from the Bible or the Christian faith, or you disagree with the host and want to tell us why, feel free to give me a call. There's one line open right now. The number is 844-484-5737. Once again, the number is 844-484-5737. And our next call is coming from Priscilla in Vancouver, B.C. Hi, Priscilla. Haven't heard from you for a little while. What's up?
1: Hi, greetings. Thank you. Terms like born again, salvation, redemption, like being saved. Can you kind of break those down for those who are still learning or grasping on what that means and entails?
0: Well, each of those terms has a different meaning, but they're all related to what we refer to as salvation. Now, salvation in the Bible is a broad topic. I would say that, broadly speaking, salvation means we come back into a right relationship with God. God is our salvation. Christ is our salvation. And alienation from Christ is alienation from salvation. So being saved means put back in that right relationship with God and Christ. Now, Christ is King. He's Lord. And so the only possible right relationship would be that we submit to him, that we render him the obedience and the loyalty that's due to the King, because that's what he is. Now, in doing so, salvation also will speak of the various aspects of what God has done and will do once we are in right relationship with him. First thing, he forgives our sins. We call that justification. Justification means to be declared righteous. So when all of our sins have been, forgiven, there's nothing left to call us unrighteous about. So we are now declared righteous. And that's the portal into the larger phenomenon of that great salvation that we're not to neglect. When we are justified, we also get regenerated or born again. And that means that God sends his Spirit to enliven us, to give us the life of God, to give us eternal life. The life of Christ is given to us, and we now have eternal life in him because we have been born into almost a new species of human beings, because we have natural human life all our lives from the time we're born, but after this we have a divine life given to us as well. We have human life and we'll physically die, but we also have that eternal life that's in us, which guarantees our resurrection and immortality eventually. So being born again refers to that. Redemption is a reference to being purchased. Back in the days of the slave markets, which all nations had in ancient times, a slave belonged to his master until he was redeemed. If he was purchased out of slavery, that was redemption. And he was liberated from his slavery, or possibly liberated from one master and now belonged to another master, but because he'd been purchased. Now, a purchaser could say, I'm going to just give you freedom, or I'm going to let you be my servant. But the point is, you've changed hands, you've changed ownership, and the Bible says we're not our own. We've been bought with a price in 1 Corinthians 6, and that's, we've been redeemed by the blood of the Lamb. It says in 1 Peter, we're redeemed not with corruptible things like silver and gold from our vain conversation received by tradition from our fathers, but with the precious blood of Christ as a lamb without spot or blemish. So his blood is the price that purchased us and redeemed us. There's reconciliation or atonement. The word atonement means reconciliation. So that's a part of salvation too. It means that we were enemies with God, but now we're on friendly terms with God. Eventually there's sanctification, which means we've been set apart for God. That's part of salvation too. There's transformation. We're changed from glory to glory over our lifetime. As we behold his glory, we're changed from glory to glory into his image. It's a transforming life. That's part of salvation too. That's being delivered from the power of sin day by day through the sanctifying work of the Holy Spirit. Eventually, when Jesus comes back, we'll be glorified. That is, we'll be raised from the dead. or if we're alive at the time, will be changed. In the rapture, we will actually be, this mortality will put on immortality. This, you know, our bodies, which are sown in weakness, will be raised in power, and they're sown in dishonor, will be raised in glory. That's called glorification. That's at the end of the time when Jesus comes back and raises us from the dead. That's also called adoption. Paul refers to the redemption of our bodies as the adoption. So these are different terms. They all have something to do with salvation, but they all have sort of a different aspect of it that they're talking about. I just ran over those rather quickly. If those terms were unfamiliar to you, I'm sure you won't remember them all right now, but you can always get a dictionary and see what they mean, and better yet, just do kind of get a concordance and look up those words in the Bible and see how they're used. What's that? And of course, you can, if I ran through those too quickly for you, you can always listen to this call again, since it's on our website. Anyone can listen to any of our shows again, but just about as soon as the show is off the air, it goes up onto our website. You can listen to this again if you need to take it more slowly. All right, let's talk to Joshua in Phoenix, Arizona next. Hi, Joshua. Welcome.
2: Hi, Steve. I'm on the bus, so if it sounds a little bad, I'm sorry. I apologize for that.
0: It's not bad at the moment.
2: Okay. So this idea of the indwelling of the Holy Spirit, right, that God gives us to those who are following Christ, this idea, like, so I've been a Christian now for about half of my life, 18 years, 37 now. Mm-hmm. And I've walked with God, and I know what it is to walk with God, and I've not walked with God, and I know what it's not like to walk with God. So from my experience, when I'm walking with God, sin is not, it's just not attractive. It's not appealing. It's not something that I'm engaging in. Now,
0: What is not? The walk with God is sin. Not attractive, or sin is? Okay, right.
2: No, gotcha. No, when I'm walking with God, sin
0: gotcha.
2: Is not attractive.
0: Mm-hmm.
2: Yeah. And so, you know, I might stumble, I might fall, sin,
0: sure.
2: But it's not like something that I'm desiring. So,
0: right.
2: But then when I'm not, yeah, well, but then when I'm not following God, sin is very attractive and I'm falling into it at first. And so my question is to you is, are we like, is the Spirit of God still in the believer when he's no longer, you know, he's still a Christian, he's still a believer, so to speak, he's just not choosing to follow Christ as Lord?
0: Well, God has to know where that line is drawn. But, you know, the Bible teaches that even as Christians, there's two forces or two influences within us. Paul says in Galatians 5:17, the flesh lusts against the spirit and the spirit against the flesh. And these two are contrary to one another so that you don't do what you want to do. It sounds like a single verse summarizing what he said at the end of Romans 7. He said, with my mind, I agree with the law of God that it's good, and I want to do it, but I find this other law in my members, which is what he calls the flesh in Galatians, which is at war with the law of my mind and brings me into bondage to sin and death. So he says, as a Christian, I do have the Spirit of God, but I also have the flesh. Now, I need to live suppressing one or the other. In fact, I always am living suppressing one or the other. If I'm not suppressing the flesh, then I'm suppressing the influence of the Spirit. Now, the Spirit's more powerful than I am, but it doesn't overwhelm me against my will. So the truth is that God gives us his Spirit, and then we have the option to walk in the Spirit. And it's our option because the Bible commands us to do it. And, you know, if it was not optional, that is to say, if it was something that automatically happens all the time, there'd be no command to do it. So obviously we're commanded to walk in the Spirit and will not fulfill the lust of the flesh. Paul talks in Galatians 5 about what the works of the flesh are, and that's what people do when they're not walking in the Spirit. That's what their flesh dictates. But then he talks about the fruit of the Spirit after that, and that's what happens in our life when we are walking in the Spirit. Now, the Spirit of God makes a change in your life. So this change reorients you toward the things of God. But that doesn't mean your flesh isn't still there and isn't still going to protest and so forth. I mean, anyone who thinks they don't have a flesh to protest their godliness within them, they should maybe try fasting for a few days and see if there's if their flesh doesn't protest to it. I mean, you'll still be able to fast because you suppress the influence of the flesh through the Spirit. That's what Paul says in Romans 8. He says, if you live according to the flesh, you'll die. But if through the Spirit you mortify the works of the flesh, you will live. Mortify means put to death. He's referring to us suppressing the claims of the flesh in our lives through the power of the Holy Spirit. Now, you're absolutely right. When a person is truly born again, sin is obnoxious to them. It doesn't mean they never fall because the flesh still likes it. But when you're born again, you have a different desire that's more defining of who you are, and that is the Spirit of Christ. When you're not a Christian, your flesh defines you. When you get saved, the Spirit of Christ redefines you, but the flesh still, you know, protests at times. And if we walk in the Spirit, we are suppressing the voice of the flesh and ignoring it and not obeying it. So Paul says, walk in the Spirit and you will not fulfill the lust of the flesh. That's a wonderful promise in Galatians 5:16. So, but then if you don't walk in the Spirit, the flesh is still there. Now, the interesting thing is a Christian does walk in the Spirit, generally speaking, most of the time. But we do stumble, as you use the term. The Bible says we do stumble, and we do fall into the flesh. And because there is part of us, our flesh, that still likes sin. Our flesh is still self-centered, self-interested, wants to do what we want to do. And the Spirit of Christ is teaching us to do what Christ wants. Now, I think a person can tell if they're saved or not, possibly by asking this question. Does living in sin sound like a good time? Or does living a holy life sound like a good time for me? Now, would I rather live a purely holy life if it's possible without sin? Or would I rather live a sinful life without taking God into account? If it's the second, a person's not a Christian. They haven't been born again. But if living a holy life is what you really desire, even though you have temptations from time to time to do things that are not holy, but even when you have those temptations, you're kind of struggling with it. I mean, an unbeliever doesn't struggle with temptation, he just does it, you know. A believer gets tempted, and then he gets into a little wrestling match, and sometimes he lets the flesh prevail foolishly, but not without a struggle. And not without regret. I'll tell you, if you have the Spirit of God in you and you do stumble, you will regret it. I mean, you will wish you had not. And the reason you'll wish that is because that's not really what you want. What a Christian wants is to please God. And while there's conflicting desires that raise their voices against you, and you sometimes foolishly succumb to them, once you've done so, you realize how contrary that was to what you really want. You want to live for God. And that fact is what proves that you've been born again. The Spirit of God does not make you enjoy sin. I remember Jack Hayford once said, being truly born again spoils you for sin. And I think that's totally true. I mean, if you were a party animal fornicating and drinking and using drugs and stuff like that before you were a Christian, and then you get saved, if you do those things again, you cannot enjoy them like before. I'm not saying there won't be any pleasure, but there will be the nagging guilt that you just will not be at liberty to do that like you were before. And you'll want to give it up because that's what being changed looks like when you're born again. So I think that's what you're describing. Am I correct?
2: Yeah, you're correct. I would just say that, like, I think... Because I'm always wondering, like, was I a Christian when I was kind of pursuing my own path, you know, and I was, like, engaging in sin. Now, of course, I would still feel bad. Mm-hmm. As I've always realized that sin, it's enjoyable at first, but afterwards it leaves yeah. a very dark,
0: right.
2: I don't know what it is.
0: Regret. Yeah, let me just say this because I'm going to have to get some more calls, but I will say this. It's hard to know whether you were a Christian before. I look at my early Christian life, too, and say, was I really saved then? And I think I was because I really wanted to please God, And I really was, I mean, I didn't have much spiritual power in my life. Certainly didn't have the anointing of the Holy Spirit in my life. I would witness to my friends, but seemed to be powerless. And, you know, I think I was really saved in those days. But I wasn't as much different from an unbeliever as I should have been. And I think that's partly due to my powerlessness. I wasn't really filled with the Holy Spirit in those days. And but I also say this. Suppose someone said, listen, you weren't even saved until you were 16 when you say you were filled with the Spirit and suddenly your whole life changed. That's when you were really saved. I'm not going to argue with them. They could be right. It's a moot point, though, because I'm not going to be judged when I stand before God by what I was like before I was 16. I'm going to be judged by what I'm doing right now, what's going on in my life. And people need to understand that. You can't put any hope in the idea that you accepted Jesus into your heart when you're 4 years old, like I did, or when you're 12 years old or something like that. When you stand before God, you're not going to be judged by what you did when you're 4 years old or 12 years old. You'll be judged by what you're doing now, because that's who you are now. And if you're saved, it'll show. So, I mean, I understand the curiosity. I can sometimes think, I wonder if I was really saved in those early years. I'm pretty sure I was. But whether I was or not is truly a moot point at this stage, because I don't have any, it has no relevance to my relationship with God now. That's at least how I look at those things. I appreciate your call. Let's talk to Corey in Wildwood, Florida. Hi, Corey. Welcome.
3: Hey, Steve. Thanks so much for taking my call. I'm looking for some pushback on a view I developed through my reading of Scripture. As I understand, it's in a great minority, which is kind of concerning. It's what some call conditional mortality or even soul sleep. When I read things like 1 Thessalonians 4, where Paul says, we do not want you to be uninformed, brothers, about those who are asleep, and he goes on to describe the dead in Christ will rise, it seems hard to see a separation between body and soul. And even in 2 Corinthians 5, which people normally use to refute the position, it seems as though his main point is that he's looking forward to the time when he will take off a mortal body and put on an eternal body. And it seems like that's all taking place, of course, at the second coming of Christ, when the resurrection takes place and the dead give up their grave. And so I'm just curious, I know you kind of view it differently, so I was hoping to get some pushback, because if the judgment doesn't take place until after the second coming, how could souls be either put inside of heaven or inside of hell without, you know, judgment and things like that?
0: Yeah, well, I don't have anything against conditional immortality. I think that's a different issue than soul sleep, though. Soul sleep teaches that you have no conscious awareness of anything between death and the resurrection. You know, it's what we call the intermediate state. After you die, and then at the end of the world, you're resurrected, so there's maybe some years or centuries in between there. That's the intermediate state. Where are you? Soul sleep says you're nowhere. You just don't exist in any world at that time. A more common view among Christians is that the Christian's body the soul has given leave of the body and is now with Christ in heaven awaiting the resurrection. And when Jesus comes back and raises the dead, those souls will be rejoined with the resurrected bodies. Now, it doesn't really matter very much, but it does seem to me like Paul does distinguish between the body and me. There's a difference between who I am and who my body is, because Paul says he's looking forward to being, and you mentioned this very verse in 2 Corinthians 5, he's looking forward to being absent from the body. Okay, so if I can be absent from my body is not me. I can be absent from my house because I am not my house. If I was a snail or a turtle, I couldn't be absent from my house because I am my house. My shell is my house. But my house is someplace I live, but I can be absent from it. My body is a place I can be absent from also. Paul says, as long as we are present in the body, we're absent from the Lord, but we are eager, you know, to be absent from the body and present with the Lord. Now, you're saying he's looking forward to leaving the mortal body and being given an immortal body, and you could be right. I that's not how I understand his words, but you could be right. But even so, being absent from his mortal body means his body and he are different entities. You know, even if he's going, You know, how can you be absent from yourself? You can't. And so also in Philippians chapter 1, of course, Paul said he was miserable in prison and he would love to depart and be with the Lord, which is far better. Depart obviously means depart his body and go be with the Lord where the Lord is. And he said that's far better. Now, I don't think, I don't care whether I'm right or wrong, and or, you know, you could be right, but I don't think he's talking about, I want to depart this body and be nowhere until I get a resurrection body. Because he's talking about being absent from the body, in especially 2 Corinthians 5. Absent from the body is between the time I leave this body and time I re-enter it when it's resurrected. Where am I in between? Now, one could argue, you're nowhere. You don't exist in between. From the time you die until your body's raised on the last day, you're nowhere. Well, then why would that be described as absent from the body? Absent is referring to not here, but somewhere else. So I'm of the opinion that when, for example, John sees the souls of those who are beheaded in heaven under the altar, saying, how long before you avenge our blood on those who dwell on the earth, in Revelation 6, when the fifth seal is broken, the vengeance on the wicked has not yet happened. There has not been the end of the world. There's no resurrection of the dead. The wicked have not been judged, but he sees their souls, saying how long before this happens. So, of course, Revelation is so symbolic, I don't want to rest too much on that point. But it is true that the imagery of the souls being disembodied in heaven is freely used more than once in Revelation. It also appears in Revelation 20. So it seems to me like the worldview of the biblical writers accommodates the idea that a soul can be in heaven or in the body, not both at the same time. And being absent from the body could not really describe the resurrection, because we'll be in the body in our resurrection. There's a point between the death of this body and the resurrection of it on the last day that we are either nowhere or we're somewhere. But Paul talked about how being absent from the body essentially is being present with the Lord. And at least that he seemed to speak as if he thinks that way. So that's my position. I don't have any problem with people believing a different one. Now, that's a very different thing than conditional immortality, because you could believe in soul sleep or not believe in soul sleep and still believe in conditional immortality. Conditional immortality has to do with the state of the resurrection body. Is it immortal in hell if you're lost, or does it get burned up or, you know, and disappear? That's, of course, talking about after the judgment. That's not a intermediate state thing. So a person could believe in soul sleep and yet not believe in conditional immortality, or they could believe not in soul sleep and still believe in conditional immortality. But most people, like Seventh-day Adventists, for example, who believe in soul sleep also believe in conditional immortality. These are different doctrines. They may run together in the same crowd sometimes, but they could be held independently of each other. Anyway, I appreciate you sharing with us. You're certainly welcome to hold those views with my blessing. I don't have any emotional, concerns about your views on that. Let's talk to Denny from Tecumseh, Oklahoma. Hi, Denny. Good to hear from you again.
4: Hi, Steve. Good to hear from you. I hope this comment kind of caps off your show today.
0: Yeah, but, it looks like it's going to.
4: Yeah. I was saved, of course, in the Jesus Movement in 1972 at Calvary Chapel. And I, you know, of course, just absorbed the dispensational doctrine as if the Bible clearly taught it. Mm. And I really regret, I was never told about any doctrine that, you know, other people see things differently, but this is the way we see things. It was all that way until
0: my experience. Also,
4: I've been listening to you for 7 years, and during that time, even before that time, I began to see the problems in dispensationalism. But listening to you has just these 7 years has just brought more clarity. And I just wanted to tell you today, when I was hearing you talk to someone else about dispensationalism and teaching out of Hebrews, and that one, it just hit me that your teaching ministry is so fruitful, but one of the key fruits, in my opinion, is helping people be delivered from the dispensational myth, if I can call it that. And it just brought such clarity to me. I'm really thankful. And I just, when I was hearing you explain that, my thankfulness just drove me to call in. And I'm sure I speak for a lot of people who you've helped clear things up.
0: That's very kind of you. You know, it's not my mission to deliver people from dispensationalism. My mission is to get people to read the Bible and think about it for themselves. I believe in many cases they will abandon their dispensationalism, and that has been the experience of many, many people I've known, like myself. But if a person examines the Bible for himself, you know, in a clear and critical manner, and still is dispensational, I don't have a problem with it. I just don't like people being cult followers of anyone, including me. As far as I'm concerned, if your pastor is the only person whose views on end times you've ever heard, and you don't want to hear any others because your pastor's always right as far as you're concerned, well, then that's kind of a cult follower. A cult follower is someone who lets the religious leaders think for them, and especially on things that are controversial that lots of Christians would disagree about. Well, I'm just going to go with what my pastor says. He's right. I trust him. Yeah, that's where I was at, too. But I didn't know it was even controversial when I was under Chuck Smith. I learned how to say everything he said, and I taught dispensationalism for years myself. But I also learned how to read my Bible and how to say, wait a minute, that verse that's being used to support this doctrine doesn't say that. It doesn't say anything like that. Why are we using that verse to prove that? And there were more and more cases like that until I realized that, wow, I need to rethink everything because... I've been taught a system. I've not been taught the Bible. I've been taught a system. And so I had to rethink it all. It took me lots of years, but I'm glad if I can help other people do the same. I'm out of time. Thanks for calling. Our website is thenarrowpath.com. 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Lots of resources, all free there.
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2: Blessed are those who are continually hungering and thirsting after righteousness, for they shall be filled.
3: Coming up today on A New Beginning, Pastor Greg Laurie points out that the road to real happiness and fulfillment is the one where there's real growth and maturity in the Lord.
2: I think every Christian should look at themselves and say, I'm not content with where I'm at spiritually. There's more to change in my life. I need to become more like Jesus.

Visitors to the Holy Land are often able to visit the hillside where it's thought Jesus indeed delivered the Sermon on the Mount. It's right on the shore of the Sea of Galilee. It's inspiring to imagine Jesus talking with his disciples and the others gathered there. Pastor Greg Laurie has been there many times, and today on A New Beginning, he digs into Jesus' words that lay out the prescription for a truly rewarding life. It cuts through all the cultural fog about where happiness can be found.

0: with what we often call the Beatitudes. They've been described as the beautiful attitudes or attitudes that should be. Another way you could sum them up is the be happy attitudes. All right, so let's read them together. We're going to read Matthew chapter 5, verse 2 down to verse 9. Then he opened his mouth and taught them, that would be the disciples, saying, "Blessed are the poor in spirit, for theirs is the kingdom of heaven. Blessed are they that mourn, for they shall be comforted. Blessed are the meek, for they shall inherit the earth. Blessed are they who hunger and thirst for righteousness, for they shall be filled. Blessed are the merciful, for they shall obtain mercy. Blessed are the pure in heart, for they shall see God. Blessed are the peacemakers, for they shall be called the sons of God." So there are the first Beatitudes. Now, this has been wrongly understood to be saying, "Blessed are the poor." This is not what Jesus said. He said, "Blessed are the poor in spirit." What does this mean? Happy people are humble people. Happy is the person who sees himself as they really are, lost, hopeless, and destitute, and desperately in need of God. That's what it means to be poor in spirit. So you have to see yourself for who you are. You have to see yourself as a sinner who really needs a savior. Beatitude number two, happy people are, I'll put in quotes, unhappy people. Happy people are unhappy people. Point number one, happy people are humble people. Number two, happy people are unhappy people. Verse four, "Blessed are they that mourn, for they shall be comforted." You could also translate this, "Happy are the unhappy." What? That doesn't make any sense to us. So to be happy, I need to be sad? Yes. In this way, you have to see yourself as you really are. I'm a sinner who needs a savior, and I'm sorry for what I've done, and I want to change, so I mourn over my condition. Listen, better to mourn now and laugh later than to laugh now and mourn later. Some people, all they want to do is laugh. All they want to do is get drunk and party and laugh and laugh and laugh. They don't even know what they're laughing at. Everything's funny to a drunk. But really, what is that all about? Solomon went on a sin binge, basically trying everything the world has to offer. And he said in Ecclesiastes 2, when I said, "Come on, let's give pleasure a try. Let's look for the good things in life." But I found it was meaningless. Solomon says, "It's silly to be laughing all the time. What good does it do to only seek pleasure?" You know, some people, they suppress tears. They should be crying, and instead they're laughing. The Bible says in 2 Corinthians 7:10, "The kind of sorrow God wants us to experience leads us away from sin and results in salvation. There's no regret for that kind of sorrow, but worldly sorrow, which lacks repentance, results in spiritual death." In other words, hey, I'm sorry, and I'm sorry enough to stop. Beatitude number three, a happy person will be a meek person. A happy person will be a meek person. Blessed are the meek. Now, meekness is not celebrated in our culture, maybe because we don't understand what it is. For starters, meekness is not weakness. The best definition of meekness is power under constraint. It describes the breaking of a powerful stallion. So when you climb on a beautiful horse, the horse is submitting its will. It's not that it's lost its will. It's not that it's not stronger than you, but it has surrendered its will to the rider. So when the Bible talks of meekness, it doesn't mean I'm weak. It means I know who's in charge. So let's sort of summarize all of this. How different the Bible is than popular culture. How different the definition of happiness is in Scripture than the culture's definition. The Bible says last is first, giving is receiving, dying is living, losing is finding, least is greatest, weakness is strength. Number four, a happy person passionately desires a righteous life. Verse six, "Blessed are they who hunger and thirst for righteousness, for they shall be filled." Now, this is talking about a spiritual hunger. So let's put it all together. First, I see myself as I really am, poor in spirit, spiritually destitute, a sinner in need of a savior. I'm sorry for my condition. I mourn over my condition. I repent over my condition. And then a true meekness enters into my life, a humility as I've seen myself as I really am because I've seen God for who he is. And now I have a new hunger and thirst for righteousness. You know, there's nothing like a good meal when you're really hungry. I'm not a good hungry person, are you? I become hangry. Do you know what hangry is? I get irritable. My wife can tell. So throw a sandwich at me. It's just like, I'm just sort of uptight. You just need to eat something, right? And so when you go out to eat with someone and everyone orders their food, and there's always one person that puts in the complex order, right? All the substitutes and changes. And so everybody's food comes except that person's food. And because we're polite, we wait. And sometimes wait a little. Now I'm getting hangry. I'm hungry. I'm salivating. My food's in front of me. I'm like a dog with food in the dish. It's time to eat the food, but we're waiting for you with your special order, right? But finally your order comes and we pray. Hopefully we'll remember to do that. And then we all dig in and enjoy that meal. We should be hungry for God, hungry for righteousness, hungry for the word of God, hungry to hear what the Bible has to say. Are you hungry and thirsty for righteousness? When you go to see a doctor, one of the first things he will ask you is, how's your appetite? Because your appetite is an indication of your overall health. When you're hungry, that's a good sign. When you have no hunger, that's not a good sign, right? Same could be said spiritually. How's your appetite? Are you hungry for the things of God? Let me put it another way. Do you look forward to going to church, or is it something you do out of mere duty? How about this? Do you take time for, look forward to opening the Word of God each and every day? See, blessed, happy is the person who's hungry and thirsty for righteousness. In Psalm 42, the psalmist says, as a deer thirsts for the water brook, so pants my soul for you, O God. My soul thirsts for the living God. It comes down to this. As a Christian, there's always more to know. There's always more to learn. Always more to discover. Paul wrote in Philippians 1:9, this I pray, that your love may abound still more and more. Listen, you're never done as a Christian. No matter how much you love, you can love more. No matter how much you pray, you can pray more. No matter how much you obey, you can obey more. Blessed are those who are continually hungering and thirsting after righteousness, for they shall be filled.
1: Pastor Greg Laurie will have the second half of his message in just a moment. Well, Pastor Greg, it's such an encouragement to us here at A New Beginning when listeners tell us how this broadcast has impacted their life.
2: Yeah.
1: In fact, some people even call us and leave a recording of how the program has affected them.
2: Mm-hmm.
1: That's really the way that impacts us most, because we get to hear that in their actual voice. Isn't that true?
0: Oh, yes. I can't tell you, Dave, how many times I've met people just out and about, and they'll tell me of how they came to Christ hearing our radio broadcast. That's such a blessing to me. And I want other people to hear those stories. So here's my question to you. Have you made a commitment to Jesus Christ listening to A New Beginning? And maybe you came to Christ at one of our Harvest Crusades, or are watching something we did online, or whatever it is. But if you came to Christ through our media ministry, I'd love to hear your story. And I want to hear it in your voice. I want you to tell me what happened to you, and we just might use it and put it on air. And a lot of people will be blessed to hear what God has done in your life. So there's a number you can call. It's a designated number. So only call this number to share your story. And Dave, what is that number?
1: Yeah, it's 866-871-1144. You can call anytime. Again, 866-871-1144. Tell us how the Lord has used this ministry to bring you to the Lord. Well, you've tuned in for a revealing new study series on the Sermon on the Mount. We're investigating what the Bible says about where happiness can be found. Pastor Greg continues.
0: I remember when, as a brand new believer, I would talk with Pastor Chuck Smith, who was quite a bit older than I was. And I asked him, Chuck, how long have you been a Christian? And I don't remember what he said. It might have been something like 50 years. You know, you're like what? Like an apostle or something. Do you walk on water now? 50 years. And yeah, there is maturity that comes with time. But I've been a Christian now longer than 50 years. And I say, yeah, I've learned some things. I've grown. I've changed. But oh my, I have so far to go. And some of you are saying, yeah, you do, Greg. And you do too. We all do. And I think when we don't think that, something's wrong. Paul says, it's not that I've already attained, but I press on. I press on toward the mark for the prize of the high calling of God in Christ Jesus. This is the Apostle Paul. This is a man who prayed for someone to be raised from the dead. This is a man who prayed for people to be healed. This is a man who literally went to heaven and returned to earth. This is a man who wrote epistles or letters that we call the Bible today. And this man said, I have so far to go. I'm not there yet. And the moment you cross your, fold your arms, everyone's with their arms folded, not me. And you say, I pretty much know this. I've heard this. You're not in a good state. When the Bible says we should become like a child, it doesn't mean that we should be childish. It means we should be childlike. And it means we should always be growing, always learning. And sometimes it's relearning things that we forgot. And it's a constant life of hungering and thirsting after righteousness. And God promises if we do this, we will be filled. You know, there are things that spoil our appetite. It's really hard for me when it's dinner time. I eat very early, by the way. I eat at 5 o'clock. Is that not early? Some of you are just waking up at 5 o'clock. I don't know. And I'm hungry. I am hungry at 3 o'clock. I am hungry for dinner at 3 o'clock. I'm counting the time off. It's almost time to eat. I can hardly wait. I look forward to it, right? So this is something that some people eat earlier than others, but then you're tempted to eat something to hold you over. And the something you eat to hold you over spoils your appetite. You know, dinner's at 5, but then there's Taco Bell. And dare I go in and order a burrito supreme? Oh, maybe I'll get a taco and just to hold me. And then you have no appetite. Or even worse, you eat junk food. You eat something that is actually not good for you. That too spoils your appetite. That can happen spiritually. There are things that we can do. There are places that we can go. There are people that we can hang around with that actually dull us spiritually. There are certain relationships that when you're around these people, it makes you want to do less, not more, spiritually. And then there are others who inspire you. Not because they condemn you or criticize you or say, why aren't you more like me? But by their sheer example and their godliness, you say, I want to be more like that. They actually stimulate your hunger for Jesus. Have you ever noticed when you go out for a meal, maybe after church, let's get something to eat. And maybe you're dieting, so everyone orders burgers and fries. You say, I'll just drink water. I brought a little rice cake with me as well. Here it is, little rice cake. Okay, then they get their food and they're eating. And you look at those glistening fries and you say, Can I trade you this rice cake for a fry? You don't have to trade me, just have a fry. Thank you, you take the fry. Greatest fry you've ever eaten. Why is stolen food always better? Do you know what I mean by stolen food? Like, you really shouldn't eat it. My wife, when she's preparing a meal, cuts everything up into little portions. Here's the carrots, here's the onions, and then when she's not looking, I take things. Don't take that, now I take it even more. I don't know why. There's something exciting. I got it and she didn't see it. I'm eating the forbidden carrot right now. Right? So, but there's something about somebody else's food that's so enjoyable. And the same is true. When we're walking with God and experiencing this, others should see us and say, I want that. I want their relationship with God. In effect, I want to be like them. You're such a great follower of the Lord. So stay away from relationships that would dull your spiritual appetite. Pursue relationships that will stimulate your spiritual appetite. This is what the Bible tells us to do. And so do you have this attitude in your life right now? Are you a happy person? The only way you can be a happy person is to be a person who knows God. Not by chasing after happiness, but by knowing God. Let's summarize and close. You must be poor in spirit. Number one, see yourself as you really are. You must mourn for your sin. Number three, you must have a change in attitude and have a hunger and thirst for God who will satisfy you. Happy are the people whose God is the Lord. It's hard to be happy when your conscience is racked with guilt. Because the Bible also says, happy is the person whose sin is forgiven. When your sin is forgiven, it changes everything. Maybe I'm talking to somebody right now who is racked with guilt because of something you've said, something you've done. You're saying, how do I get rid of this guilt? Well, get to the source of it. What is the source of your guilt? The source of your guilt is sin. So if your sin is forgiven, your guilt is removed. Guilt has its place. I know sometimes people say guilt is bad. Well, guilt can be bad if it's the wrong kind of guilt, but guilt can also be an indication that your conscience is working. And you say, I shouldn't have done that. I shouldn't have said that. And I have guilt. But when your sin is forgiven, now the guilt will be removed. And the way that can happen is when you just come to God and take step one in the Beatitudes. Blessed is the poor in spirit. Lord, I see myself as I am. Forgive me of all of my sin. Do you need to do that? As we close today, I want to extend an invitation for anyone here who has never asked Jesus Christ to come into their life. You can experience a real and lasting happiness. Jesus, again, the meekest man who ever lived, laid his life down for us at the cross and died for our sins so we could be forgiven and come into a relationship with him. He rose again from the dead 3 days later, and now he stands at the door of our lives and he knocks and says, if we'll hear his voice and open the door, he will come in. Jesus can come into your life right now and forgive you of your sin. If you need him to do that, I'm going to give you an opportunity to pray and ask Christ into your life. And also, if you're a prodigal son, a prodigal daughter, you've been running away from what you know is true and right, if you need to come back to the Lord, I'll give you an opportunity to do that as well. Let's all pray. Now, Father, I pray for everyone here, everyone watching, listening, wherever they are. If they don't know you yet, let this be the moment they believe. Let this be the moment that their sin is forgiven. Help them to come to you now, we pray. Now while our heads are bowed and our eyes are closed and we're praying, maybe there's somebody here that would say, I'm not a happy person. I'm a pretty sad person. I'm a miserable person. I need my sin forgiven. I'm tired of this guilt. I'm tired of this emptiness. I'm ready to say yes to Jesus Christ. Pray this prayer after me. You could even pray it out loud. Just pray these words. Lord Jesus, I know that I'm a sinner, but I know that you're the Savior who died on the cross for my sin. I'm sorry for my sin. I turn from my sin, and I choose to follow you from this moment forward as my Savior and my Lord, as my God and as my friend. Thank you for hearing this prayer and answering this prayer. In Jesus' name I pray. Amen.

0: 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You know, Pastor Greg, I've read so many listener letters over the years where folks have said that they pray for you. Many say they pray for you on a regular basis. And I know that means a lot to you.
1: Yes.
0: That's one of the most encouraging and actually helpful things they can do. Isn't that right?
1: Absolutely. You know, when people come up to me and say, I pray for you all the time. Some have even said, we pray for you every day. Wow. I'm humbled. I'm blessed. I'm thankful. And I need your prayers more than you know. So if you do pray for me and our family and our ministry, thank you so much for that. And as you pray, I would ask you to pray about one other thing, if you would, please. Would you pray about giving to our ministry? You know, giving of our finances is a very spiritual thing. You know, Jesus said, where your treasure is, there will your heart be also. If you want to see where a person's priorities are, look at where they spend their money. And when we invest in the work of the kingdom of God, we're laying up for ourselves treasure in heaven. So we have this really cool program we put together called Harvest Partners. 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So pray about that, if you would. Keep praying for us. And if the Lord directs you, become a harvest partner as well. And in advance, let me say, thank you so much.
0: 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And as the Lord leads, we hope you'll call us so we can explain more and help with the details. 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
5: 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You know, Ronald Reagan believes self

0: Government required something that government could never replace: responsibility in the hands of the people. In his 1981 inaugural address, Reagan warned against the idea that America had become too complicated to be governed by its citizens. Reagan asked, "If no one among us is capable of governing himself, then who among us has the capacity to govern someone else?" For Reagan, limited government was not about having no government. It was about remembering where responsibility begins: with individuals, families, communities, and the people themselves. Because when government assumes every responsibility, citizens gradually surrender their own. Self-government asks more of us than dependence ever will. And freedom requires a people willing to govern themselves before asking government to do it for them.
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3: 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Don't live it secretly, live it with them. 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It will ensure their future no matter what comes in the earth.
2: 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That's 855-577-2255. We're so glad you're here to listen. Today's program will complete the message we began yesterday. Here's Pastor Alan with part two of Let's Be God Smart, Abundance and Poverty.
3: Look at Proverbs 13, verse 22. A good man leaves an inheritance for his children's children, but a sinner's wealth is stored up for the righteous. That's worth knowing. That's God's statement. That's as factual as gravity. If you drop an object, it's going to fall at 9.8 meters per second squared. It's observable, measurable. I believe that statement is equally valid, that a good man leaves an inheritance to his children's children. A good man in God's sight, not a good man by the secular culture's sight. I don't call people good if they behave in ungodly, immoral ways. You can be generous and not be a good person. You can be kind and not be a good person. You can be civic-minded and not be a good person. Folks, God determines goodness. Goodness comes from God. We're not good. We're a bunch of crackpots. That's why we need a Savior. That's why our entrance into the kingdom of God begins with this kind of an idea. God, I'm a sinner. We don't show up and say, hey, God, I'm a really good man, but you might add a little momentum. That prayer won't work. Goodness comes from God. It's part of the wisdom of the book of Proverbs. A good man leaves an inheritance, a sinner. Somebody who makes no interest. They're not interested in aligning themselves with God's wisdom. Whatever you accumulated, and you can accumulate some stuff, you're laying it up for somebody else. These are important ideas. Look at Proverbs 28:19. He who works his land will have abundant food. But the one who chases fantasies will have his fill of poverty. Pretty simple stuff. It's not complicated. You don't have to have a knowledge of Hebrew to get to this. Hard work will bring abundance. But if you chase fantasies, if you're looking for easy opportunities, you're not willing to engage in the diligence of hard work, the discipline of hard work, the routine of hard work, then poverty will come. The big picture idea around resources in the book of Proverbs is that the wealth, resources, money, abundance, whatever label you want to use, it moves. It moves. It's fluid. And the choices you make cause it to move towards you, or move away from you. So if you'll orient yourself with God, if you'll begin to bring alignment with your life with the principles of God, you'll have enough. I'm not talking about being rich. The biblical definition of abundance, we can take it from the New Testament. It's the simplest one. It says that you'll have all that you need at all times to abound into every good work. That's the biblical definition. It's not like everything stacked up somewhere. God's our provision. What's our nation's 40? Last week we acknowledged we were more than $40 trillion in debt. That's the acknowledged debt. The real number is exponentially more than that. We're paying $1 trillion a year in interest. We spend more in interest payments than we do on defense. That is not sustainable. And the people asking for permission to lead us are trying to buy our votes. They're promising us everything under the sun. And they're telling you it won't cost you anything. We're going to take the money from somebody else. The government has no money. They don't earn money. They don't make money. They don't add value. They have no money. The only money the government spends is yours. So when they're promising you something that you don't pay for, they're taking it from someone else. That is not a good system, because the day will come when they'll look at you and take yours. We can lead our lives to honor the Lord, and he said he will secure our futures irrespective of economies or the strength of the dollar or the Federal Reserve. These are lessons we need to learn, because there's a crisis ahead of us. This isn't just some polite Bible study. Look at Proverbs 13:21. Misfortune pursues the sinner, but prosperity is the reward of the righteous. The righteous, it says, are rewarded with prosperity. A reward isn't something you earn, it's a gift. Righteousness, it's a big religious word. Righteousness is the ability to stand in the presence of God without guilt, fear, or shame. So to be righteous is somebody who is interested in leading a life that's pleasing to God. Not my opinion, not your opinion. That we'll take the counsel of Scripture and choose to lead a life that's pleasing to God. Is your life oriented that way? Who are you trying to please? It's not a trick question. I mean, I know we're in church and the answer is Jesus, but really, who are we trying to please? You want to please myself? You want to please your family? Who do you try to please? I want to orient my life so that God is pleased with me. Doesn't mean you have to be obnoxious to your family or loathsome to the people around you. But what is the real answer? If we looked at your calendar and how you spend your time and how you expend your resources, is there enough evidence to suggest that you are truly living a trajectory that is trying to please God? Or do you treat God like you want the minimal daily requirement? Do you treat God like kale salad? You know, apparently it might be good for us. It's good for cows. Might be helpful for me. Can I fry something and mix it in the kale? And how much do I have to eat? Remember when you were a kid and they said they put something on your plate that you didn't want, and they said you have to eat 3 bites. All right? And they eat 1 bite and they said, is that enough? It was a big bite. And I think we do that with the Lord. Like, okay, how godly do I have to be? How much? How often do I have to physically go to the building? Does 2 online views equal 1 visit to campus? What if I watched the whole thing from worship through the concluding amen? Or if I go to campus, can I just sit in Fellowship Square? Do I actually have to go in a sanctuary, or can I just sit in the lobby? I mean, do I have to volunteer? Oh, do I really? Do I really have to be generous? I mean, I pay taxes, that's generous enough. I mean, we get caught in this bargain with God. The alternative that's saying, God, I want to learn to live a life that's honorable in your sight. I'm willing to be different from my friends and my peer group. Righteousness. I understand righteousness is a gift that comes to us by faith in Jesus. I'm not suggesting that we earn our way into the blessings of God, but I am wanting to suggest to you that how you choose to live is an expression of what you value. And if you will value pleasing God, God will bring better things to you. And some will intuitively say, well, I'm not sure I believe that. That's why I'm asking you to read Proverbs. It's in the book. We're not going to read all these scriptures. There's two categories left. One's poverty and one's abundance. Big picture in scripture, abundance is a blessing from God and poverty is a curse. But we tend to think of those in comparative way, that I'm not wealthy and we compare ourselves to people who we think that we are, or we think that we're impoverished and we compare ourselves to people who we think have more. And in reality, in any sense of a global perspective, all of us are phenomenally blessed. We just are. But the Bible creates these expressions, and I want to present them to you in terms of risk factors. They're like the leading indicators, predictive behaviors. If you engage in these behaviors, if these risk factors are present in your life disproportionately, this is the most likely outcome for your future. It can be true in a positive sense. It can be true in a negative sense. It's like if you have high cholesterol and you're significantly overweight, there's some predictors that are pretty effective at helping understand the future of your physical health. Well, the Bible gives us leading indicators, predictive behaviors, though you can know the outcome. Remember that what's behind the door? So there's a list here of those that come with poverty. Proverbs 6:10, a little sleep, a little slumber, a little folding of the hands to rest. And poverty will come on you like a bandit and scarcity like an armed man. If you love to relax more than you love to work, you got to check your heart. I understand there's a lot of conversation these days about work-life balance. The Bible's invitation is that work is a form of worship. Whatever you do, in the New Testament, it says, whatever you do it unto the Lord. Whatever you've got to do. All the best things in life are on the other side of difficult. If you have great kids, it's hard work. If you have a good marriage, it's hard work. If you earn a meaningful degree in academia, it's hard work. If you've cultivated a skill or a profession or an ability that makes you exceptional, that's hard work. The alternative to that's laziness. You're not giving somebody a gift when you promote laziness in their life, when you facilitate that for them, when you help them avoid work, you're not giving a gift. I understand rest. I know God rests, but I also know God works. So this very day.
2: Before we return to today's message, Pastor Allen wants to share a book to help you be free from worry.
3: In the Sermon on the Mount, Jesus said a half a dozen times, do not worry. Not a suggestion, it's a directive. I have a question. Are you living in obedience to Jesus or are you ignoring him? Well, we got a new book, it'll help you. It's called Freedom from Worry. It's really a how-to guide to live a life in the peace that Jesus promised us. You don't have to have a life choked with fear and anxiety and worry. You can be free. Let's cooperate with Jesus. 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
2: 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Now, let's get back to Pastor Allen to wrap up part two of his message called Let's Be God Smart, Abundance and Poverty.
3: Look at Proverbs 13. He who ignores discipline comes to poverty and shame, but whoever heeds correction is honored. If you refuse to be disciplined, something will be brought to you. If you're rebellious and stubborn and you will not accept discipline, God's or anyone else's, nobody will tell me what to do. I am the captain of my fate and the master of my soul. Well, you may be, but the outcome's not good. Proverbs 22, he who oppresses the poor to increase his wealth, and he who gives gifts to the rich, both come to poverty. What will bring poverty to you? Oppressing the poor. Adultery, look at Proverbs 5:8. Keep to a path far from her. He's describing adultery. Don't go near the door of her house, lest you give your best strength to others and your years to one who is cruel. Lest strangers feast on your wealth and your toil enrich another man's house. We've lost almost all cultural prohibitions against adultery. The Bible tells you if you engage in adultery, that it will bring poverty to you, destruction to you, the torment of seeing others feast on what you have labored for. Why would we do that? Well, I had these powerful emotions. Not all our emotions are godly. Well, nobody can judge me. I'm not talking about judgment. I'm telling you the outcome of a behavior. You can choose that behavior, but you shouldn't be mystified by the outcome. The Bible gives us God's wisdom. Proverbs 28, he who increases his wealth by exorbitant interest amasses it for another. We call that good business. Nothing makes church quieter than a discussion about money. I'm not asking for yours today. We're okay. I may get to that, but not today. It says that if we increase our wealth by exorbitant interest, we amass resources for somebody else. We won't be able to keep it. It's not good business to take unfair advantage. It's not. It may seem profitable in the moment. You may cackle all the way to the banquet, but you won't keep it. Look at the alternative of this. There's risk factors for abundance. Predictive behaviors that will bring the blessings of God to you. This is a fun list. Look at Proverbs 3. Honor God with everything you own. Give him the first and the best. And your barns will burst and your wine vats will brim over. For some of you, if you have wine vats brimming over, that's another problem, but we'll do that in another lesson. But the big picture is pretty clear. It's really straightforward that if you honor God with everything you owe, give him the first, the best of what you have. Don't say, well, what do I have to give the Lord? Learn to live generously. God owns it all anyway. All the silver and gold belong to him. The cattle on 1,000 hills are his. We get way heated up. It's mine. I earned it. God gives us the ability to increase wealth. Look, I have friends on the earth that work desperately hard to survive. They don't work for a vacation. They don't work to upgrade where they stay when they travel. They work desperately hard to survive and provide something for their families. God's the one who gives us the ability to accumulate anything. Look at Proverbs 8:18. With me are riches and honor, enduring wealth and prosperity. My fruit's better than fine gold. What I yield surpasses choice silver. I walk in the way of righteousness along the paths of justice, bestowing wealth on those who love me and making their treasuries full. It's describing God's wisdom. It said that if you will seek me, if you will walk in my way, if you'll desire to honor me, if you'll choose a path that is just in God's sight. Justice is another one of those words that's been greatly perverted in our culture. It really isn't confusing, a biblical definition. But if you'll do that, God will bring blessings to you. You don't have to pursue the blessings. Pursue a life that's pleasing to God. I know it's counterintuitive. It's certainly countercultural. It'll make you weird in your peer group. Be weird for God. Now, don't be weird for the sake of weird. We've had this conversation before. Being weird does not make you godly. It just makes you. You got it. I mean, you've all met those people. You know, they dress like they're from another century. Or they talk in words that make them sound like they want to run for political office. When they're done, you can't tell what they said. Right? God's very practical. Don't be weird, but don't try to fit in with your peer group who aren't making any attempt to be godly. Choose another path. Go another way. Proverbs 22:4, humility and the fear of the Lord bring wealth and honor and life to you. How many of you like wealth and honor in life? I can tell you what will cause Amazon to bring them to you. You don't have to go get them. If you will cultivate humility and a respect and a reverence for God, God will bring that to you. So, well, I did it for 3 days and I didn't get a delivery. I tried that for 3 days, three whole days, three 24-hour periods, 72 hours. I was all in on humility and a respect for God, and I got zero deliveries. I understand. My most consistent complaint with God is his sense of timing. Because I think if I've been obedient for 20 minutes, I want the reward. And there are times God has asked me to walk faithfully on a path when it seemed as if the path was not going to be fruitful. But I've had enough birthdays, I can tell you, God is faithful. Amen. He'll be no person's debtor. There's nothing you entrust to the Lord to which God will not be faithful. And begin to orient your life towards the Lord so that you have an imagination, that you have a future that is defined by the blessing, the provision, the abundance, the faithfulness of God. That's much better than living a life where you're hoping God has memory failure. Your behaviors are predictive of your future. Proverbs 24, it will go well with those who convict the guilty, and rich blessing will come upon them. I'm telling you, that's countercultural. That's written actually in the Bible, that it will go well with those who convict the guilty. God doesn't want the guilty to go free. Because that God is not in favor of lawlessness. So God doesn't want us to be unjust or unfair. He's a God of mercy and compassion. But God also says there's a consequence for our behaviors. See, the fullness of God's character has to be understood. It's true God's a God of justice. I mean, a God of mercy and a God of love and a God of grace. He's also a God of justice. If he weren't, we didn't need Jesus. If he's just a God of mercy, we didn't need Jesus to go to the cross. God would say, oh, do-over. But God cannot break his character. We learn something that comes from discipline. We learn to amend our behavior, to alter our behavior, to realign ourselves. What's the benefit of discipline? So we can change our behavior and align ourselves so the best of God will come to us. Proverbs gives us the wisdom. Proverbs 13, misfortune pursues the sinner, but prosperity is the due reward of the righteous. I mean, the list goes on and on. Look at Proverbs 14, where there are no oxen, the manger is empty. For from the strength of an ox comes an abundant harvest. Seems to me to be a description of cooperation. From the strength of the ox, in working together, in helping one another. We're not independent contractors. We need one another. The New Testament message is that we only gain maturity together. Proverbs 25, and I'm done. If your enemy is hungry, give him food to eat. If he's thirsty, give him water to drink. In doing this, you'll heap burning coals on his head, and the Lord will reward you. That's not something you expect to find in the Bible. Okay, you have an enemy. Let's just say theoretically. If you have a picture in your mind, we need to talk about forgiveness. But let's just say... theoretically, you have an adversary. The Bible says, okay, this is the prescription. Treat them with generosity. If they're hungry, feed them. If they're thirsty, give them water to drink. What will happen if you do that? You're heaping burning coals on their head. Well, that doesn't sound like the Bible, except it's there with the reference. It's in, you can check me. It's in Proverbs 25. And if you'll behave that way, God says they're not getting away with anything. Living Bible. It's not a get out of jail free card. Their behavior is predictive of their future, but I'm coaching you towards a behavior that will bring the blessing of God. Don't be angry. Don't be bitter. Don't be vindictive. Treat them with kindness and generosity, God says, for certainly they will get their due reward. But you can be blessed. Don't spend your life angry and embittered and belligerent and hurt. Practice the wisdom of God. Let's be God smart. And let's live in the midst of his best. It's separate from all the factors that buffet us and all the things that come with so much uncertainty and insecurity. We can be confident of a future filled with God's provision for our lives if we will choose to prepare ourselves and lead God-smart lives. A chapter a day. I know I'm already doing the Bible reading. We're reading the history books, and this king did that, and this person begat that. They lived in places that I can't pronounce. And now you're adding to my reading list. I'm inviting you to a course on how to order your life so that the blessings of God fill your future. And if you really want to have fun with it, take it to your family. Introduce your verse to your kids. Start to let them hear it resonate from you. Let them see your excitement and your enthusiasm. Tell them why you're making choices you're making. Don't live it secretly, live it with them. Help them be God-smart. It will ensure their future no matter what comes in the earth.
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18: There's a

Good afternoon, folks, and welcome back to another episode of Redeeming the Time. I'm your host, Chris Macy, and I am the minister here with the North Valley Church of Christ. I want to start, actually, I know I've been starting a lot of different things, but we are going to do something, start something and keep with it today. It's going to be working through Paul's letter to the Colossians, and it comes from Colossians chapter 1, verses 1 through 14. That's where we're going to start. And I want to start with this story. A preacher was walking down a country lane. He saw a young farmer struggling with a load of hay that had fallen off his cart. The boy was hot, you know, it was all hot, it was sweaty. He looked upset and a little stressed. So the preacher said, "Son, you look hot. Why don't you just rest a moment and then I'll give you a hand?" The young man just shook his head. "No, thanks. No, my father would not like that." The minister thought for a second, "Well, that's interesting. Don't be silly, son. Everybody's entitled to a little break. Come over here, have a drink of water before you pass out." But again, the young man refused, saying that his father would be very upset if he did that. So the man was losing his patience. And the preacher said, "Well, your father must be a real slave driver. Tell me where I can find him, and I'll give him a piece of my mind." The young man stopped, looked at him for a moment, and said, "Well, he's under this load of hay." So the boy knew what he had to do, right? There was a sense of urgency and with his actions. And he was driven and he was intent, and no one could sway him from his goal. But that did not stop somebody from trying to stop him. The preacher had a faulty understanding of what was going on, and convinced that he was right, he did everything he could to persuade the boy to stop what he was doing. The church at Colossae, to whom the Colossians letter was written, they had a similar problem. They were a driven church. They were a congregation that was seeking to please their father. Paul commended them for their faith. He commended them for their love and their hope. But apparently, there was someone trying to convince them to stop what they were doing. And Paul warned the church members in Colossians chapter 2, verse 8, where he writes, "See to it that no one takes you captive through philosophy and empty deception, according to the tradition of men, according to the elementary principles of the world, rather than according to Christ." There were religious people, right, trying to convince them to stop what they were doing. And again, chapter 2, down in verse 18, he writes this, Paul, "Let no one keep defrauding you of your prize by delighting in self-abasement and the worship of the angels, taking his stand on visions he has seen, inflated without cause by his fleshly mind." Now why? Why did Paul feel it was necessary to warn the Colossians about this danger? Well, because apparently some had been convinced. Some there at Colossae was being led that in that direction. Some had been taken captive by this false kind of thinking, and they become disqualified for the prize, or at least maybe they were in danger of doing so. And so Paul warns them, be aware, watch out, don't be swayed by this worldly thinking. And most importantly, don't stop what you've been doing. Now, the Colossian letter, it's an intriguing letter. Many preachers, Sunday school teachers, Bible college professors, they tend to look on Colossians as some kind of theological treatise that was written solely to impart good doctrine. It's as if they think that the letter to the church at Colossae really had nothing to do with the needs of that specific church. And I have to admit, that's how I used to look at it until I started getting my lessons ready years ago on this. And there's good reason why
I think this letter is viewed this way. Because the way Paul wrote the letter, if you don't know there was anything wrong at Colossae, you probably wouldn't know there was anything wrong at Colossae. So back to chapter 1. I want to read to you again verses 1 through 8. Let's take a look at that. Let me read it out loud for you and then we'll come back. Paul, an apostle of Jesus Christ by the will of God, and Timothy, our brother, to the saints and faithful brethren in Christ who are at Colossae, grace to you and peace from God our Father. We give thanks to God, the Father of our Lord Jesus Christ, praying always for you, since we heard of your faith in Christ Jesus and the love which you have for all the saints, because of the hope laid up for you in heaven, of which you previously heard in the word of truth, the gospel, which has come to you, just as in all the world also, it is constantly bearing fruit and increasing, even as it has been doing in you also since the day you heard of it and understood the grace of God in truth. Just as you learned it from Epaphras, our beloved fellow bondservant, who is a faithful servant of Christ on our behalf, and he also informed us of your love in the Spirit. All right. So we see the first thing Paul does is tell them how proud he is of their faith and loyalty to Jesus. Paul marvels at how much Jesus has changed their lives and how impressed he is. And then, in the next few paragraphs, Paul launches into a long description of what Jesus has done for us as Christians, who Jesus is, and about the mystery of God's love and that he has given to us through his Son Jesus. So the question that we ought to be asking our mind is, why? Why would Paul start a letter of warning about false teaching by focusing on Jesus? Why focus on the changes Jesus had brought to their lives? And then focus on theology of who Jesus is and what Jesus has done. Why? Well, this is why. If you forget about who Jesus is, if you forget about what Jesus has done, if you forget about the wonder of the mystery of the love of God displayed by the giving of his Son, if you forget all those things, you will always be an easy target. You will always be being in danger of easily swayed from your faith. And so, Paul starts out his letter to the Colossians by having the Christians there see what God has done for us, for you and for me, through his Son. And Paul starts out by pointing out the change that has taken place in our lives. It's almost like he's saying, do you realize what Jesus has done for you? So I want to read to you again. We'll go back a little bit to chapter 1, looking at verses 4 and 5 again, where Paul wrote, since we heard of your faith in Christ Jesus and the love which you have for all the saints, because of the hope laid up for you in heaven, of which you previously heard in the word of truth, the gospel. Paul was saying, your faith in Jesus has changed you. And it has so driven you, we've even heard of the change in you. That's pretty impressive. Could you imagine, you're walking along and then in Philippi, or maybe not Philippi, maybe in Ephesus, Hierapolis, though they were a little closer to Colossae, they start talking about, man, have you heard about this group over there in Colossae? Oh, what's going on in Colossae, Bob? Well, you know, there's this new sect of Christians. It's like a new type of Jews, but they're so different. I mean, they are the kindest, loving people,
and they help you out. You know how the Jews hate us so much, us Gentiles, but not the Colossians, man. Not these Christian Jews that we are seeing. They're not Jews, they're Gentiles also, and it's just so different. You got to see it for yourself. I don't know how to explain it. You know, that's what's happening. You're the kind of people, Paul's saying. You're the kind of people you are because God has moved you. You have the kind of hope. You have the kind of joy, the kind of love in your lives that you do because God has moved you out of the old neighborhood and moved you out of the old world. All the shame, all the guilt, all the darkness of life gone. Gone. Because you and I, because of the Colossians, have been brought into the kingdom of the Son he loves, in whom we have redemption, the forgiveness of sins. Colossians 1:14. Whew. Man. Look, you know, that's from verse 4. Let me read to you 13 and 14. For he, Jesus, rescued us from the domain of darkness. I'm sorry, God. For he, God, rescued us from the domain of darkness and transferred us to the kingdom of his beloved Son, in whom we have redemption, the forgiveness of sins. That changes our entire lifestyle. It should change our lifestyle. It should change our entire approach to living. As one preacher once wrote, before I came to Christ, I practiced sin and committed acts of righteousness. Now, I practice righteousness and commit acts of sin. In other words, I've been moved into a new neighborhood. I used to do things once in a while, but I lived as a sin-filled man. But now, I do sinful things periodically, but I live as a man devoted to righteousness. I've been moved, changed, I'm different. Why? Because Jesus, he moved me. He has changed me. The danger for us is that we do forget. We do, don't we? Every once in a while, we forget what we have. The newness wears off. You know, the excitement in Christ and our intention drifts off. How many of you out there, if you ever bought a house, maybe it was the first time or whatever it was, but you move into the new house. Do you remember how exciting it was? How pleased you were to have the maybe extra room in your closets, the size of the garage, the cabinets in the kitchen. Man, it's great. I know that feeling. I bought a house. I remember walking in there thinking, oh, this is so wonderful. Man, look at this, Jenny. Oh, look at this door, how it opens and closes. Right? Silly little things. You're just excited. But then a couple of years or so go by, and the newness wears off. You begin to notice things you've never seen before. You start becoming disenchanted. The kitchen no longer large enough. There was this musty smell, maybe if you got a basement, but not here in Arizona, but maybe a few of you do. But there's this smell. It's just not the same. The light switches don't work right. And on and on and on. You begin to notice things that you didn't notice before that are kind of ugly, and it distracts you from what you once had. The newness wore off, and you get bored with what you have, and you wished for something more, and you want that, something that you had before. You just don't know what it is. And that's how we get, I think, in our faith. We forget what we have. We forget, and if we do forget what we have, you know, we get distracted. We tend to drift back to our old ways. We drift back to the old patterns. Yeah, we'll want to hang around, you know, the people we used to hang around with. We miss that. We'll want to entertain ourselves the way we used to, and we'll want to start talking the way we used to talk. And after a while, we find ourselves living back in that same old neighborhood again. We find ourselves living our lives like sinful, selfish people, doing good things once in a while. We find ourselves praying, yeah, but just once in a while. We might find ourselves studying God's word, but only once in a while. Going to worship, when I have the time.
And we can end up living like we were back in sin, but practicing good deeds, but only once in a while. And that is what can happen to us if we take our eyes off Jesus and we forget what he has done for us. In the Old Testament, we're told how God freed Israel from slavery in Egypt. They were an oppressed people. Their lives were miserable. They were beaten down, filled with despair, right? But then God sent a Savior to Egypt, and through this Savior, God did powerful things. And with a mighty hand, God led his people out of Egypt and the slavery they had once been forced to endure. We remember this. We know this story. And God supplied them, right, with everything they needed. They need water. He gave them water. They need food. Hey, marvelous bread that came straight out of heaven. It had a wonderful taste. It was unique to look at. They had never seen anything like it before, so they called it manna, right? What is it? That's what that means, manna. What is it? But the Israelites weren't out of the desert more than, not a couple of years, a couple of months. When we read this in Numbers chapter 11, verses 4, 5, and 6. The rabble who were among them had greedy desires, and also the sons of Israel wept again and said, "Who will give us meat to eat? We remember the fish we used to eat free in Egypt, the cucumbers and the melons and the leeks and the onions and the garlic, but now our appetite is gone. There is nothing at all to look at except this manna." You have got to be kidding me, right? Only a couple of months, and they wanted to go back. And what did they say? The fish they used to eat for free in Egypt didn't cost us a thing. Well, yeah, it may have cost us our freedom, and we didn't get to do what we wanted. Yeah, they may have abused our women, taken our children away, killed us, abused us. But we had free fish. We got to eat cucumbers too. Oh man. Unbelievable. Had they forgotten what life had been like? Had they forgotten the death and the despair? Had they forgotten what God had done for them? Yeah, they had. You know, when they were crying like this, God told them that, yeah, all right, I'm going to send you quail so much it'll be coming out your ears. That's a paraphrase. You know, what also God said was that all they needed to do was ask. Do you think God would have given them meat if they said, "Lord, thank you for all you've done for us. Thank you for bringing us out of Egypt, for bringing us here, for this manna and the water. Father, if it be so your will, would you also bring us meat? But if not, Father, we'll be thankful for what we have. You've done so much. We don't deserve it." He would have given them meat, I guarantee it. He said he would have. But they forgot. And because they forgot, they longed for the way life used to be when they were slaves. Back when they were in bondage. Back when there was no hope, no joy, no future, they forgot. And because they'd forgotten, they were in danger of going back to the slavery they'd once known. That baffles my mind. For me, I always think about my kids. It's like, I may be doing well, but I'm worried about the future for my kids. I want to make sure they have a future. Are they thinking of their kids? No. They're thinking of only themselves. Only themselves. If we forget what Jesus has done for us, we will also be in danger as well. Charles Swindoll wrote a book called Improving Your Serve, and he makes this observation. He writes, think of yourself as living in an apartment house. You live there under a landlord who has made your life miserable. He charges you an exorbitant rent. When you can't pay, he loans you money at a fearful rate of interest to get you even further into his debt.
He barges into your apartment at all hours of the day and night. He wrecks and dirties the place up. He charges you extra for not maintaining the premises. Man, your life is miserable. But then somebody comes along and says, I've taken over this apartment house. I have purchased it. You can live here as long as you like, free. The rent is paid. I am going to be living here with you in the manager's apartment. What a joy, right? Man, you're saved. You're delivered out of the clutches of the old landlord. But what happens? You hardly have time to rejoice in your newfound freedom when a knock comes at the door. And there he is. It's the old landlord. He's mean. He's glowering. He's demanding as ever. And he has come for the rent. He says, you better pay me or I'm going to sue you and all these other things, threatens you. What do? Do you pay him? No. No, you don't do that, nor do you go out and pop him on the nose. No, he's too big. But you confidently tell him you need to take that up with the new landlord.

0: from the power of sin and the devil, we can depend on it. That old landlord will soon come back, true, knocking at the door. And what's your defense? How do you keep him from getting the whip hand over you again? You send him to the new landlord. You send him to Jesus. Resist the devil, and he will flee from you. Why? Because he knows he can't touch you. Because if you're in the hands of Christ, no one can touch you. All they can do is either entice you to come out or scare you out. They can never go in there and grab you. And the old snatch knows that. What a blessing. What a blessing. We've got several minutes left on this program. I want to first thank you for sticking around and listening. We're going to continue in this as we study this series on Colossians. I want to bring to your attention a couple of things. First, here at the North Valley Church of Christ, where I'm the minister, we have a new app. Yeah, we got an app on Apple, on the Google, and it's fantastic. And even if you're not members here with the North Valley Church of Christ, you can still download the app. If you go to the App Store or the Play Store for Google and you type in on the search, NVCOC, North Valley Church of Christ, our app should come up. 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I have a deal with the Apologetics Press to put their articles on there. And in the future, we're going to get videos, all the videos they've made, and put that on there as well. 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You can even sign up for things if you want, but you won't be able to access everything, but we will give some things in there if you want. And we just encourage you to take a look at that if you're willing. Also, summer is not that far away, folks, and you know what that means. It's time for Copper Basin Bible Camp. It comes up here in June. Next week I should have the registration online. I'll tell you all about that and the cost and the theme. And it's super cheap. We are the cheapest in the whole state, probably the cheapest in the whole country, on sending your kid to a Bible camp where we feed them, lodge them, help them learn about God, wear them out where they'll sleep for 2 weeks when they come home, all for dirt cheap. I think it's like $200. And we even have the Cub Camp. And I think Cub Camp's going to be free again this year. I have to verify that. Cub Camp is where if you get someone who's under fourth grade, they're young, maybe they've never been to camp, and they need a way to be introduced. It's only a half a day, a full day, and then a half a day. The parents stay on premises as well, at least a guardian, somebody needs to be there. And it's a great way to introduce them to camp and introduce them to being separated from their family. Take a look at that. CBBC.life is the website, and I encourage you to look at that. Thank you for being here. Have a wonderful day. And the golden age of America is on its way, and I'm excited about that as well. Let's pray for all good things, that we stay focused on Christ and focused on Him alone. Thank you, and God bless.
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4: This is Carol Platt Liebau for townhall.com. The Supreme Court has long recognized that parents, not the state, have the primary right to direct their children's upbringing. But Massachusetts apparently wasn't listening. In December 2024, the state took a 15-year-old girl named Sophie from her home. Her school had been helping her socially transition. When her

0: Catholic parents refused to use a male name or support a gender transition, they lost custody. Her family says they're now barred from contacting her. This is un-American. Massachusetts doesn't care more about Sophie than her parents do. And holding traditional Catholic beliefs shouldn't cost parents their child. How Sophie chooses to live once she's an adult will be her decision. But while she's still a minor, disagreement with her parents, even over something this profound, isn't a sufficient reason for the state to replace them. Sophie belongs with her family. I'm Carol Platt-Liebau.
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2: You know, Ronald Reagan believed self-government required something that government could never replace, responsibility in the hands of the people. In his 1981 inaugural address, Reagan warned against the idea that America had become too complicated to be governed by its citizens. Reagan asked, "If no one among us is capable of governing himself, then who among us has the capacity to govern someone else?" For Reagan, limited government was not about having no government. It was about remembering where responsibility begins, with individuals, families, communities, and the people themselves. Because when government assumes every responsibility, citizens gradually surrender their own. Self-government asks more of us than dependence ever will. And freedom requires a people willing to govern themselves before asking government to do it for them.
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9: Friend, if you are feeling that tug right now, that God is calling you into ministry, that there is a specific thing He's asking you to do for His glory, for His service, then you don't want to miss this program today. I'm kicking off a whole series today on you answering the call to ministry, recognizing your identity and your gifts, and getting out there and fulfilling the Great Commission. Come on along with me on this journey. I am Charlana Kelly, and this is Engage for Influence.

0: In everything that I do, I have one overriding purpose that I believe that God has burned in my heart from the time I was really just a little girl. That is a great love for people, a great love for you, and more than anything, I want to see you fulfill what God has created you to do. I want to see you go, preach, teach, train, disciple, baptize, lay hands on the sick. I want to see you create a beautiful tapestry of souls that you are bringing into the kingdom of God. Actually, I want to see you carry a big bundle of sheaves. Yes, sheaves are like a bundle of wheat, you know, and I just love the Psalms that says that we may go forth sowing in tears, but we will doubtless come again with joy and laughter, carrying our sheaves with us. You know, life can deal some harsh blows for sure. And so our tears that we sow, they could be over circumstances that are happening, over the people that we love, tragedy, crisis, whatever's happening here, this side of heaven. But I tell you what, in the day that we are living in, the great joy and the great blessing is leading people into a relationship with Jesus Christ, because that's what we've been called and created to do. Now, I'll tell you my own story, and this would be way back in the early 90s. I realized that I didn't know how to lead somebody to the Lord. Loved my church, been going to my church for a while, but they weren't teaching people how to preach the gospel, how to share their faith, what to do when someone came to them with a heart and a brokenness that only Jesus could help them. And so I went and found myself another church, not to change churches, but they were offering this program, and you may remember it. It was really big in the 80s and 90s, and it was called Evangelism Explosion. Dr. James Kennedy from South Florida had been the pioneer of this program, and the sole purpose was to teach people how to share their faith. I think even still today, it is a missing key in many of our churches. But if you're going to fulfill the Great Commission, you have to come to a place where you yourself feel comfortable sharing your faith with other people. Over in the book of Revelation, there's a powerful scripture that I quote often, and it says this, that we will overcome by the blood of the Lamb, the word of our testimony, loving not our own lives even unto death. That means we love our brothers and sisters more than we love ourselves, right? So that's a servant's heart. That's a servant's attitude. And so, but the word of our testimony is what God has done for us. It's how he delivered us, how we received Jesus, how he's met our needs, how he just pours out his peace upon us, the goodness and blessing that it is just to have a relationship with him and to be able to call upon his name. But that's the word of our testimony. And what do people who give testimonies do? They testify. People want to hear your story. They want to hear your victory. They want to hear what you want to witness to them about. And so we have to become very comfortable and very quick to recognize when people need something from God. They don't need anything from us. They need him. They need Jesus. And I'll talk about this in weeks coming up, about being the kind of friend that always points people to the Word or to Jesus or to our Heavenly Father, so that we can become influential enough to lead them to the Lord. Hallelujah. That is it, friends. That's what we ought to be burning with fiery embers over every single day of our life. So I went to this church. It was a Baptist church, and I enrolled in this course there. And I think I went through it a couple of times, because they would teach you in a classroom setting, and then they would use their visitor cards for that week, and we would break up in teams of three, and we would go and do a visit. We'd visit this visitor. We'd go visit them at their home, and we would ask them, do you know Jesus? Have you made Jesus the Lord of your life? But in this class, we learned how to do that. There are things that are called springboard questions that open the door for someone to share their heart with you so that you can listen to what they need, and then you can have the opportunity to ask them a question. The greatest springboard question is, can I ask you a question? People will 99.9% of the time, I don't even know that I've ever had anybody tell me, no, you can't. But I suppose there's some people that might say no, but I've never had anybody say no to me, but can I ask you a question? Yes. Then their heart opens up and they're ready to receive. And so when their heart opens up, you can say, do you know the Lord? Here's another question that's really good. Could you use some peace in your life? Do you need some peace? Do you need comfort? Do you need to know that you're loved and accepted? Those are great questions. Most people are going to say yes to that. There opens another door then for you to say, that can only come and stay lasting in your life. The peace that surpasses all understanding that will guard your heart and mind. It will never leave you when Jesus is the Lord of your life. And so you just gently, kindly, with the greatest of love, lead them right into the place where you can pray for them. Perhaps through the conversation, you realize that maybe they just need to see God move. You know, a great springboard for salvation is healing. And I know people who do that. They first, do you have pain in your body? Is something hurting physically or mentally? Is there something going on I can pray for you about? People want to be prayed for too. I spent 3 weeks in India many years ago on a missions trip. And I can tell you, before I went, in my prayer time, the Lord spoke these words to my heart very, very quietly. So this will be a journey of prayer. And oh boy, was it. So everywhere I went, people wanted me to pray. Muslims wanted me to pray for them. Hindus wanted me to pray for them. I was in the midst of a powerful presence of God in Seoul, South Korea, where I couldn't even pray a thing. I was like, God, I'm here. I want to pray something. And he was like, just sit and receive. I was there before I was in India. And I believe in that place in his presence, he just put in me everything I was going to need for India as I would walk out this journey of prayer with the people there. And so people want prayer. Healing is the dinner bell of the gospel. Healing is the children's bread, the scripture tells us. And so oftentimes when we pray for healing, you know, we don't put our faith in us. And they're healed in the name of Jesus. We just speak to the pain, tell it to go in Jesus' name. Father, holy, fill and flood them with your peace and your love. Wrap around them like a blanket. And guess what? He does. And then they're like, I want to know this, God. Why? Because they've had an experience. This is real. He is real. And so I went to this evangelism explosion because I wasn't getting what I needed in my church. They weren't empowering us to learn how to share our faith and then giving us opportunity to do it. And I think in those moments in the early 90s was when Charlana Kelly, this little girl who loved Jesus, decided that my life was going to be given to ministering to the less fortunate, number one, the widow and the orphan, doing mission work, but number two, gathering people around me who I could impart into that same heart that wanted to go and do the work of the ministry and then give them opportunity to do it. In the early 2000s, I was the head of a nonprofit where we did prison ministry, jail ministry, homeless ministry. We traveled the world and did ministry. Well, I did street ministry, and I had volunteers who volunteered to help me with all of that. And there was something going on almost every day of the week, except a few days when we were all in church. But we went out, and they had the opportunity then to share their experiences and to teach and train and disciple and to lay hands on the sick and to minister and do the work of the ministry. So even in these television programs, it's still my heart to see that come to pass for you. We may never sit in the same room together. I know there are people that watch this that we probably spend time together every single week, and praise God for that fellowship that we have together. But I want the same for you. I want you to settle the fact that you are a minister, you're called to the ministry, you're anointed for ministry. I want you to get comfortable with sharing your faith by way of sharing your testimonies. And I want you to understand how to ask a question that will lead people towards Christ and towards receiving Him as Lord and Savior. That's the greatest gift we can give anyone, friend. And it's the gift I want to give everyone. So this week I want to talk about the Great Commission. Of course I do, because we've been given a commission. We're all missionaries, we're all ministers, and we have a mission field. First, our family. Listen, you could gain the whole world and lose your family, and you've what have you done? Your family is your first ministry. And oftentimes you win your family by living your life before them. I know this. I lived this because my father, who was a great scientist and an amazing man, even though he did not believe in the Lord Jesus Christ most of the years of his life, he taught me a love for the nations, and he gave me a love for all people. And that was God's purpose for him as my father, as what he would teach me in my life. He would later, in his latter year, his last year on this earth, he would have a visitation from an angel. And that angel was perhaps an angel unaware, showed up in the form of a nurse and spoke some things to him that opened his heart to the Lord, and he received Christ as Lord and Savior in his last days. And I praise God for that, because I'll tell you what, I prayed more for my daddy than I prayed for many people, cried more tears over my father than I have many people. So I have an experience there where I understand that family can sometimes be the toughest field. But with my own father, I learned that if I would just live my life before him, if he could see me feeding the hungry, taking care of the sick, praying for people, loving on people, being kind and generous to people, visiting widows, ministering to orphans, doing mission work outside of the United States of America, that was the greatest testimony that I could give to my father. And I saw the effects of that probably 5 years before he went on to heaven. I saw God moving in his heart and opening his eyes so that he could receive. He was a great man, a good man, and demonstrated some of the most beautiful qualities of Christ, but yet still did not know Christ as Savior and Lord. So, friend, I know your family can be a tough field, but sometimes just living your life is the best thing you can do for them. But do not hide your light under a bushel. Be out there, not crazy out there, but be willing to share your testimonies. Be willing to let them look in on your life and see your life. Sometimes persecution comes. A lot of the time persecution comes, but they're not rejecting us. They're rejecting God. And so we should just keep rejoicing over their salvation, thanking God for it. Faith says thank you in advance, and continue to do what we're doing. Now, today I want to go through three different accounts of the gospel out of the scripture. We're going to first look at Matthew. It's going to be Matthew 26, 18 through 20. And it reads like this. And Jesus came and said to them, "All authority in heaven and on earth has been given to me." Amen. Go therefore. In other words, I'm imparting my authority unto you, and I'm telling you to go. Go in my name. Go therefore, make disciples of all nations, every tongue, every tribe, baptizing them in the name of the Father and of the Son and of the Holy Spirit, teaching them to observe all I have commanded you. And behold, I am with you always, to the end of the age. I love that. In Matthew's account of the Great Commission, he says, go make disciples, baptize them, and teach them. Hallelujah. You are called to do that. Look around you at the people that God has given you favor with in your sphere of influence. Those are the people that you should be discipling and teaching. Now, you don't have to have them come and sit down and teach them in a formal setting. You teach them by your daily living. You teach them by your testimonies, okay? So in Mark's account of the Great Commission, let's look at that. It says, go into all the world and preach the gospel to all creation. Whoever believes and is baptized will be saved. Hallelujah. But whoever does not believe will be condemned. And these signs will accompany those who believe. Notice it doesn't say these signs accompany the pastors. These signs accompany the evangelists. These signs will accompany the apostles. Right? Or the ministers. It doesn't say that. It says who believe. You are a believer. If you're a believer, you're already a minister of reconciliation. Paul talked about that, wrote about that in his second letter to the Corinthians, chapter 5. We're going to look at that in an upcoming episode. So he goes on to say, signs will accompany those who believe in my name, in the name of Jesus. All power and authority given in the name of Jesus. We've been given the authority of the name of Jesus. They will drive out demons. They will speak in new tongues. They will pick up snakes with their hands. And when they drink deadly poison, it will not hurt them at all. They will place their hands on the sick and they will get well, or they will recover, or they will be healed. Hallelujah. So we see in Mark's account, he's saying, preach the gospel. He's telling us that we're going to drive out demons. Signs are going to follow us. Drive out demons. Speak in new tongues. Seek after that gift. Just ask the Father to give it to you. It says if you ask for bread, he's not going to give you a snake. He's not going to give you a rock. Okay? If you want bread, he'll give you bread. If you ask him to give you the gift of tongues, he will give it to you. It's not scary. It's beautiful. It is accompanied by the peace of God. It's accompanied by the presence of God. It takes you into a new dimension, a new level of spiritual development where you're going to communicate with God on a whole new and much higher level. So don't be afraid. You don't have to do something weird in church to receive it. Many have received it during their own prayer times with the Father. They just pray and pray and pray, and then this language comes and it's beautiful. It's heavenly. It's glorious, friend, and you want it. So just pray and ask for God to give it to you. It says they're going to lay hands on the sick and they will recover. That's Mark's account of what Jesus said. Now let's look at Luke. Now Luke is interesting, his account, because Luke, who wrote, of course, his gospel, also wrote the book of Acts, where we see the day of Pentecost unfolding, where the fulfillment of what he wrote in his gospel letter is going to come to pass there. So in Luke's account, it's Luke 24, 46 through 49, and it is very prophetic of what is happening on the day of Pentecost. Luke wrote, this is what is written, the Messiah will suffer and rise from the dead on the third day, and repentance for the forgiveness of sins will be preached in his name to all nations. So here we are again, preaching the gospel to all nations. Beginning at Jerusalem, you are witnesses. What do witnesses do? They testify. They give their testimony. You will overcome by the blood of the Lamb and the word of your testimony, testifying about what God has done for you, what Jesus has done for the world. You will be witnesses of all these things. I am going to send you what my Father has promised. Okay, but stay in the city until you have been clothed or endued with power from on high. This is prophetic here about the day of Pentecost. And John, the disciple whom Jesus loved, who is also the disciple that wrote much about love in his latter epistles, he says, gives an account that from the cross, Jesus said this. Again, Jesus said, peace be with you. Hallelujah. As the Father has sent me, I am sending you. Friend, you are sent. If Jesus is your Lord, and I have no doubt he is, if he's not, we're going to take care of that at the end of this program. But if Jesus is your Lord, then you are a minister and you have been sent. You have been sent out to fulfill the Great Commission and you have been empowered by the Holy Spirit to do so. Hallelujah. That was John 20:21. That was John 20:21. Now I want you to settle this in your heart. You're not waiting on permission. You've been commissioned. You don't need to be ordained or licensed. That's man's traditions. You have been ordained by God to do it. It's all who believe, right? To signs follow them that believe. Okay? Signs follow them that believe. The commission is about people. It's not about anything else, but the people that God is entrusting into your care for influence in your life. And people are everywhere. They're everywhere. Settle these things in your heart. People are in your home. They're next door. They're down the street. They're in the marketplace, at the post office, in the grocery store. They're on the job. They're in your church, because we know that sometimes unbelievers or people that haven't truly been born again still are coming to church. And they're in your city and they're beyond. So you have plenty of opportunity to fulfill the Great Commission. So here's some things that I want to share with you about what you need to do to pay attention to the people around you. First off, you need to be fully present. You have to be engaging in the moment that you're in. You cannot be walking around with your electronic device in your hand, looking at social media or reading your email when you're out amongst the people. You have another time that you can do that while you are alone, so that you are not disengaging from humanity. Friend, that is a good word right there. You have to also be bold and courageous. Why? Because sometimes, especially when we first start operating like this and living our life like this, sometimes it's a little fearful. We get afraid. I remember a time being in a grocery store, just clearly felt the Holy Spirit come upon me, point out a man to me and say, pray for him. And I ran around that whole grocery store trying to make up a bunch of excuses as to why I couldn't pray for that man in that grocery store. Went through the checkout line. Don't you know the man's right behind me? And I'm like, okay. I'll pray for him. Just let me get to the parking lot. So God is so gracious when we are so foolish. But anyway, I get out to the parking lot and don't you know, he's on the same row. Right there he is. And I go up to him and I tell him, listen, I don't know what's going on in your life, but I really felt like God wanted me to pray for you. The man bursts into tears. He has a daughter who's gravely ill, and he's going through all kinds of challenges in his own life. And I was able to pray for him and just impart into him how much God loved him and how he wanted to comfort him and give him peace in his time of trouble. And that man was so grateful. And I thought, Charlana, don't you ever do that again. What if that man had not been there in the parking lot? That was God's grace and mercy towards me, that he didn't let me forfeit that opportunity to pour God into him, to pour the Holy Spirit and the Son Jesus into him. And then listen, you're going to have to fall in love with people. And I'm just going to be real strong on this right now. And I'm going to say it again and again and again. There is absolutely no excuse for you not to love people. If you have said out of your mouth, I don't like people, people are a problem for me, or even worse than that, you need to repent. And you need to get in there, because God loves people. And if you have the heart of God, then God will give you a heart of love for people. And I have prayed sometimes when I recognize my heart was wrong towards individuals. I have actually asked God to give me his love for that person. And without fail, he always does. And without fail, that person ends up being a great blessing to me as I'm being a blessing to them. Hallelujah. So you've got to fall in love. Love is the key to everything. That you would love the Lord your God with all your heart, all your mind, all your soul, and all your strength. If you love Jesus, you're going to keep his commands. It's not going to be burdensome. You're going to be happy to live in that place of God's righteousness and God's way of doing and being, living in a place where you are walking with him continually and in communion with him as you go. That is the place of great blessing, and that's where you want to live. But friend, if you don't know Jesus as your Savior yet, today is your day. Anything I've talked about today is not for you. But I just say to you today, do you want some peace? Do you want unconditional love and acceptance? Do you want to have some comfort in the place that you are? Friend, those things only come through a relationship with the Lord Jesus Christ. Super simple. You just have to admit you're a sinner. I had to. I just admit I'm a sinner in need of salvation. and repent for your sins. Remember, we're baptizing them unto repentance. They've repented from their sins, and so we baptize them in water. But when we receive Christ as Savior, then the Holy Spirit and fire comes upon us as well. Don't fear those things. Those are supernatural, spiritual things that happen. The Holy Spirit is your teacher, leader, your guide. He will lead you into all truth. He's the Spirit of truth, and He's your comforter. He's the one who is going to help you through this life. And so we want Him active and energized in our life. But the prayer is, I'm a sinner. Father, forgive me of my sin. Jesus, I believe You're the Son of God, died for my sin, that the blood of Jesus has atoned for me. I receive Your salvation right now in Jesus' name, and I ask You to be my Lord. Come into my heart. Teach me. Lead me, Holy Spirit, and fill me with Your fire. I accept this call of God. I accept my commission into the Great Commission, and I want to follow You all the days of my life. In Jesus' name. Friend, if you prayed that prayer, then your name is written in the Lamb's Book of Life, and there's nothing else more glorious and joyful than that. Thank Him for that today. If you did pray, say that prayer, or you just want to connect with me, I'd love to hear from you. Go to my website, charlannakelly.org. Up across the top menu on the right is Ask Charlanna. 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I love you so much. Mark this day, mark this time, mark this channel, and return here next week to meet me again, where we're going to talk a little bit further about what that empowerment of the Holy Spirit looks like and how you can participate in it. I love you so dearly. Until we meet again, Godspeed and God bless.
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0: Welcome to For Zion's Sake. Isaiah 62:1 is taken directly out of the Hebrew scriptures when the prophet Isaiah declared, "For Zion's sake I will not keep silent, and for Jerusalem's sake I will not keep quiet, until her righteousness goes forth like brightness, and her salvation like a torch that is burning." Your hosts for the program are Shelley and June Volk, Jewish believers burdened to see Jew and Gentile become one, believers strengthened in their faith and for their Jewish kinsmen to come to the saving knowledge of Jesus as the Messiah, the Son of God.
1: Bless the Lord and welcome to For Zion's Sake. We thank you for joining us. We're the Volks. My name is Shelley.
2: And my name is June. Hi, everyone.
1: If you've been with us the past week or so, and certainly including yesterday, you know we are in the midst of the appointed times of the Lord, the feasts of the Lord. All of them are spelled out in Leviticus chapter 23. We read that portion yesterday pertaining to Yom Kippur, the Day of Atonement, which is what we've been talking about, Junie, throughout this week.
2: And you know, Shelley, I once asked the Lord, the feast of the Lord, Lord, what are you feasting about? And it was a while later, Shelley, that I felt the Lord spoke to my heart that he's feasting and will feast throughout eternity for all that he's accomplished in and through the Messiah, the Son of God, Jesus the Christ.
1: Amen. Amen. And we also read from Leviticus 16, and this week we're going to emphasize one aspect of the Feast of Atonement, the Day of Atonement, Yom Kippur, and two goats is what we're going to emphasize. All right, in Leviticus 16, it says, "Then he shall slaughter the goat of the sin offering, which is for the people, and bring its blood inside the veil, and